0: Hi, this is Agata and Ola from Girls to the Front. We are hosting our radio show at Radio Capital, and today, as a part of Eastern Days crossover, we are hosting an episode of The Year Has to Travel, thanks to Katarina.
1: Girls to the Front is not only our radio show at Radio Capital, but also a broader initiative that we started in 2015, and we are based in Warsaw, Poland. As Girls to the Front, we organize concerts of girls and queer musicians from Poland and abroad, parties, performances, panel discussions, play DJ sets, and publish our own feminist queer zine. Our initiative started with our shared passion for girls in music, and we hope to see more of them being active on Warsaw's music scene. We wanted to support the youths, book inspiring artists when Poland lacks such initiatives. Soon, our country political situation only confirmed the need for a safe space for girls, trans, non-binary, and intersex people, where they can share their art and music and express themselves without cis men interrupting them. In our radio show at Radio Capital, we try to reflect the various activities that we have in Girls to the Front initiative. So we read fragments of the zines, we invite inspiring artists, and play music made by girls and queers.
0: We love the theme of the Year Has to Travel radio show, as we both believe that lyrics and stories behind songs and music are often understated. So we are happy that thanks to Eastern Days program, we had a chance to match and to take over each other's shows this week. We wanted to use this opportunity to take a closer look at Polish songwriters that we believe are interesting, that present different music genres, and these that undertake important social and political topics in their music, in their lyrics. Let's say we basically wanted to give you a tiny curated sample of our music scene with a context, with the stories behind them.
1: In the first half of our show, we'll just introduce you to a couple of songs and talk about them a little bit. We chose both songs in English and in Polish, and hopefully you will be able to enjoy both. And in the second part of the show, we have a short interview with a singer-songwriter, Calliope, who is one of our favorite Warsaw singer-songwriters. The majority of the songs that we chose for today were created in the let's say last 2 years, but we also have one from the 80s that we would like to start with. So the first song that we chose for you is Lipstick on the Glass by the band Manam, that was active in the late 70s, or since the late 70s, mostly in the 80s in Poland, that had, at least during that time, kind of like a post-punk new wave vibe. The band was fronted by the singer Kora, also known as Olga Jackowska, or Olga Jackowska, also known as Kora. Like, we mostly chose this song because of its queer undertones that weirdly are completely lost in the English version, or at least are much less visible in the English version. It's a story of two women with a lot of queer baiting in it. The song in Polish is clearly more queer because Polish language requires from the verb to state the gender of the person, as opposed to, you know, what happens in English. So actually, in English, it kind of loses its queer vibe, but we hope that, you know, now knowing that there is something, you will be able to maybe imagine the lyrics being more queer than they sound in English. The song was created in the 80s, so it was pretty unusual for that time for a song to have queer lyrics, at least in Poland. Didn't have like the whole queer core or anything like that happening at that time, and it made me incredibly happy the first time I've heard it, and I've heard, you know, like the queer context, and I was so surprised, but also really, really happy that song like this exist, and that's why we wanted to start with this one. The band Manam was recording both in Polish and in English, so, you know, we're obviously sharing with you the English version so you can hear the lyrics and focus on them for a little bit. So I think without any further introduction, let's listen to Lipstick on the Glass by Manam.

0: It was Manam, Lipstick on the Glass. While we were listening to the song, I was actually thinking how people must have been in denial back then. Like, it was a highly recognized band, the song was playing in many more or less conservative households, I imagine. But still, I don't think there was, like, you know, a scandal like, oh, Cora is singing about lesbian love. I mean, maybe there was, I wasn't even born yet, but there's no, like, trace of the song to be, like, one of the queer items of the 80s. Even you weren't sure if it is really queer or maybe it is something you have wishful thought yourself into and it's just an artistic expression or whatever. Or I don't know, maybe even though there was a lack of queer representation in Polish mainstream music, people like cared less, weren't so triggered to look for what is now sadly called by the Polish right wing, the LGBT propaganda. So yeah, Cora could freely sing about the love of two women and got away with it. Like, people just didn't notice or something. In any case, we're happy that she did, and it's just so weird to think that even though it's 2021, it's been almost 40 years and such song in mainstream pop could provoke a bigger scandal now.
1: I think it's actually easy to be in denial about this. Like, before I got really into the lyrics of this song, I thought that, you know, maybe it's just a, you know, song that was sung by men, but I don't know, the female singer is accidentally, or I mean, obviously not accidentally singing this in this one. And yeah, I mean, you know, like, if you want to be in denial, you will find a way to be in denial about it. You know, it could kind of like pass on the radio because the singer was, you know, like famous, or maybe not famous, but was recognized as a heterosexual woman who was in relationship with men. So, you know, maybe she could kind of take this persona for a second as an art move. No, we didn't really have like openly queer musicians, especially not lesbians. I don't think so.
0: And it didn't really change since the 80s, speaking about mainstream music, of course, but the radio, the charts, it's just so straight, geez.
1: Yeah, we didn't even get like a, you know, like a lesbian folk singer that I would expect we should get at some point in the history of Polish music. Like, get me a Polish, you know, folk lesbian singer.
0: Yep, exactly.
1: Okay, so even though we don't have like a classic lesbian folk singer in Polish history of music, but we do have a queer band created by two female musicians called Dili Bebu and Viana Seshmate that was inspired by early 20th century bands or orchestras performing on Polish streets and Jewish poetry. And I think it's like the closest we get to, you know, like a folky sounds created by queer female musicians.
0: We have also chosen the Liebe Brand Viana Seshmate for this episode because of their amazing translation and interpretation of Zoe Leonard's poem I Want a President. It is a song they have recorded in 2019, so we're back in 21st century. And taking into consideration the escalation of situation and horrible acts of our so-called government, this song just gets more and more relatable. The original poem is already iconic pretty much since its publication in the 90s. Then it gained its recognition back during American elections 2016 when Mickey Blanco read it on camera for Dazed magazine. And now having the Polish interpretation, I think it really hits me even stronger. It is also a sad realization that once again, time passes and things, the power structures remain the same. It is kind of sickening.
1: Yeah, definitely. And I mean, it also, I think, became like slightly more famous just before the last presidential election in Poland. I remember that the Liebe Brand Viana Seshmate's main singer, Maya, published a like short video just before the presidential election. So, you know, we could like dream for a second about having a different president. And yeah, and you know, like the kind of vibe that it's there, like doesn't leave us now, taking into consideration the current political climate in Poland. Maya was pretty close to the majority of the lyrics that are there, but you know, she made some adaptations to make it sound more suitable for a Polish context.
0: Yes, exactly. So first, to remind ourselves the great lyrics of Zoe Leonard's poem, let's listen to Miki Blanco, who recites "I Want a President." And then you'll hear "Prezydentka" by Dilipę Brent Wiena se Szmatę, which is the Polish translation and musical interpretation of the poem.
2: I want a dyke for president. I want a person with AIDS for president. And I want a fag for a vice president. And I want someone with no health insurance. And I want someone who grew up in a place where the earth is so saturated with toxic waste that they didn't have a choice about getting leukemia. I want a president that had an abortion at 16. And I want a candidate who isn't the lesser of two evils. And I want a president who lost their last lever to AIDS, who still sees that in their eyes every time they lay down to rest, who held their lever in their arms and knew they were dying. I want a president who stood in line at the clinic, at the DMV, at the welfare office, who's been unemployed and played off, and sexually harassed, and gay bashed, and deported. I want someone who has spent the night in the tombs, and had a cross burned on their lawn, and survived rape. I want someone who has been in love and been hurt, who respects sex, who has made mistakes and learned from them. I want a black woman for president. I want someone with bad teeth. Someone who's eaten hospital food, someone who cross-dresses and has done drugs and been in therapy. I want someone who's committed civil disobedience. And I want to know why we started learning somewhere down the line that a president is always a clown. Always a John, never a hooker. Always a boss, never a worker. Always a thief and never caught.
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1: So once again, that was Miki Blanco reading Zoe Leonard's poem I Want a President, and right after that you've heard to the song Presidentka, which is Maya Luxenburg's way of adapting the poem. Maya is a singer in the band Die Liebe Brennt wie eine Szmatte, and they are also famous for creating a Polish version of Bella Ciao song. It kind of became an unofficial anthem of the women's strike in October, mostly because ciao sounds like ciało, which means body in Polish. So they kind of played with this word and changed the lyrics so it could be a pro-choice song. Last year, we've spent a lot of time on the streets protesting, and music was very, very important to us. So we're really glad that we're getting songs that reflect what is happening in Poland and that give us some more energy and motivation to protest and to go out onto the streets, because even if you're very, very passionate about the issues that are happening, it's not always easy to have the strength and energy and motivation to get out and to like go to another protest, even though we know that they are barely changing anything.
2: Get angry again. Thanks.
1: Yeah, I mean, it was such a terrible year, you know, like we were and we still are in the middle of a pandemic. So, you know, getting like being so tired with this and still getting the energy to go out to protest definitely required a lot of motivation to do it. But even before the women's strike in October, we already spent some time demonstrating when the queer community was attacked by, first of all, Polish president, who was saying that LGBTQ is just an ideology and not real people, and then by numerous politicians. This brings us to another song that we want to play for you now that has a strong political context, and it's Proste Hasło, which translates into Simple Slogan by this Polish rapper Siksa. So to give you a little bit more of context, of political context, what was happening is that the song was created as an answer to police being extremely brutal towards queer community that was trying to save queer activists from being jailed. And there was this very infamous night from August 7th till August 8th that was already dubbed in some media as kind of Polish Stonewall. I don't fully agree with this because I think, like, first of all, the premise of what was happening was slightly different. And secondly, unfortunately, it didn't yet bring as much change as the Stonewall did. But it was a night where actually almost 50 queer activists were arrested after the riots on one of the Polish main streets. And Siksa in their song is rapping about community and solidarity and in a way trying to stay together, even though obviously the Polish government doesn't want you to be strong as together as queer community. Yeah, I think the last year's protest, first on August against queer community and then during women's strike, like finally showed the scale and maybe exposed how brutal can police be. Something that was, I think, before mostly hidden from media and hidden from the public eye.
3: The simple slogan in the title of the song is basically Raz, dwa, trzy, jebać psy, which we could translate into 1, 2, 3, AC, AB, it rhymes too. But the original Polish version is like stronger, like, you know, fuck the cops. Anyway, it is a simple slogan, but it holds so much power in it. The energy of a huge crowd screaming this during demonstrations to get there is actually amazing. I think it is also important to notice that the topic of police brutality, as Ola mentioned, finally appeared in public discussion discussion. Of course, abuse of power comes as no surprise, yes, but I think that this situation actually surprised many people. And more of them from different backgrounds are realizing that the government, the police, power structures in our country do not protect us. And there's more, not only do they not protect us, but also they attack us, they assault us. And we need our community and we need solidarity in order to create a safer space for everyone. We may not agree on certain topics, we might have different goals and beliefs, but we must work together, protect and support each other. This song supports this message. There's also a music video, so go check it out on YouTube as well. I think it is quite powerful and it reminds us where we should direct our anger at. If something bad happens, it's not the police or government that will help you, it's your community. Of course, there are people who think that the slogan is too aggressive or too vulgar and we should talk nicely first. Well, what happened to my friends and what happened to many other people on the streets in the arrest? Well, that was fucking brutal. And it was unacceptable. There was no room for nice chat with the police. And I cannot comment it in any other way than raz, dwa, trzy, jebać psy. 1, 2, 3, ACAB. So let's hear the song. It's Siksa, proste hasło.

0: Okay, so the song that you've just heard was Shiksa Poste Hasło, and before that you've heard also Prezydentka by Delibio Band Wiana Szmaty, which is a Polish version of the poem I Want a President by Zoe Leonard. So I think with this song we're gonna kind of close the political context of the song lyrics that were created during the last year or during the last 2 years. We're gonna move to maybe more chill topics, hopefully. How do you feel about it, Agata?
1: Well, I know which song you chose next and which particular lyric caught your eye, and I don't think it's that chill, but yeah, we're just kind of changing the perspective now.
0: Agata, you are obviously right that it's maybe not as chill as I first thought. So we chose a song No Reason Was Ever Given by Polish band Rosa Wertow. They represent a completely different both style and I think the way of using lyrics than the musicians that we chose before and whose songs we chose before. I have this impression that they mostly use vocals as just like another instruments rather than telling the story in the lyrics. I don't know, how do you feel about it?
2: Well, I think I could agree with you that it's not as much about the lyrics themselves, but the way they are using their voices.
0: Many of their songs, they have this kind of like shoegazy vibe that, you know, that make you very easy to even recognize the lyrics in many of them. And, you know, like even with this one, I still have no idea what is happening like in the first verse. So, you know, at the beginning of the song, but I chose it for like the one line that speaks to me on some very weird level in some deep emotional way that, okay, so I'm just gonna tell you the lyrics before we play the song. Anyway, the line that kind of drew me into this song or that made me choose it for our radio show today is, life is what you make it, but simply I cannot take it anymore. And I just, you know, like love this vibe of, you know, being in control of your life and still fucking it up, you know, kind of like being slightly unhappy about it. I think that's like my emo teenager kicking in here. So definitely, Agata, you were right that it's not as chill as I wanted to, you know, introduce this song.
1: Yep, definitely a great song to listen to when you feel like you fucked something up. So we highly recommend it. So this is Rosa Wertow, No Reason Was Ever Given.

0: It was Elza Vaitov, No Reason Was Ever Given. With this song, we close the first half hour of our show today. We hope that we managed to introduce you to many different Polish artists, both from the 80s and, you know, the ones that were creating in the last couple of years. And now we're gonna move to the second part of our show.
1: The last half an hour was basically us talking about music and songwriting from the perspective of listeners. Now we would like to dive deeper into the topic, you know, look at the process from the perspective of an artist. And that's why we have invited a special guest for a small interview.
0: Our guest here is singer-songwriter Olivia, who performs under the name Calliope.
1: Hi Olivia, welcome. It's so nice having you here with us.
2: Hi.
0: Can you start by telling us about your project and your music? How did you start making music?
2: Yeah, sure. So I started writing my first lyrics somewhere around 15, because I've always knew I wanted to sing, I guess. But then around 16, I picked up a guitar that I borrowed from my high school friend. And immediately after, you know, learning first chords, I started writing little songs and short melodies, and that's how it started pretty much. And then 2 years later, I started recording stuff and putting them out.
1: That's so cool. And what is it that you're writing about most often?
2: Well, I guess my music might seem like it's about romantic love a lot, but it's not so much as it seems. I think a lot about friendships, because that's what I'm trying to figure out constantly. And, you know, about romantic love, obviously, too, but I guess about pretty simple things that everyone goes through every day, but maybe not everyone is so eager to, you know, admit, even if, you know, in front of themselves, I guess. That's what I hope that people will get out of my songs, that they will listen to my song and they will think that, oh, I can feel it. You know, I've been hiding this, but I can feel it.
0: So what's the biggest challenge when it comes to writing lyrics?
2: There are many challenges. I think that when you still feel like you haven't found your style yet, and when you are not so much validated as an artist, I guess there are many challenges. But one of the biggest, I think, would be differentiating things and ideas from the good ones and bad ones, and like deciding where should I put my energy. You know, when you have many ideas, it's sometimes difficult to, you know, to realize that, because you are not so much distanced from your experiences. I've actually heard a very good advice lately from a great songwriter that I very much admire, that just finish all of your ideas. Just record stuff, and after you finished, you know, after you finished recording demos, then you will decide what is good and what is not. But this is really difficult, because then you have to put your energy and your time into something that, you know, might not be good later. And this is, I feel like, a constant challenge to continue on doing and making things, even, you know, despite the fact that they might not be good later. So I think it's very, very important to remember that after all, you do not do things to be good or to only to make good songs, but to grow, like, as an artist. And you have to, you know, like, fail and make bad songs to also make good ones. So this is what I'm trying to figure out, to, you know, to not think about the fact that some of the things that I do won't be good, but just to finish them and just to do the things that are in my head and not overthink them.
1: Yeah, I think it's a great approach, because even if you think or feel that the song turns out bad, then it's still the time and effort you put in it that it is about learning.
2: It's very important to remember why you have started doing that, because when you start putting yourself out there, you start thinking about what other people might think and how you will be perceived while performing. But it's not why people start making things and creating stuff. They start because they have to express themselves, and you just have to keep that in mind.
1: Exactly. So talking about starting, do you usually start with lyrics or with music, or maybe they both somehow are created at the same time? How does it work for you?
2: I usually start with lyrics. It's hard for me to make music and to not know what vibe should I get from the song or what the song is about. It's usually lyrics first and then music.

0: because, you know, after lyrics, you at least know to some extent what is the vibe of the song. And, you know, usually lyrics gets a little changed in the process. There are some exceptions, but not very often, yeah.
1: So both of your lyrics and the way you sing seem very intimate and personal. And I'm curious, how do you navigate this level of intimacy when you perform live?
0: My music is usually described as intimate and personal because it reflects me as a person. I don't know how to describe how I navigate the level of intimacy when I perform live, because I've never been doing any different thing, you know, when it comes to performing live. And it's just, you know, the only way for me to do that is to do the way I do it. And, you know, I guess it reflects the person I am, because usually with people I am either very distant and I barely remember someone's name, or I am very close to them and I get very engaged in the relationship, at least in my head. You know, someone is my best friend. So my relationships with people are usually very distant or very intense. And you know, my relationship with music is obviously very intense. And it came from a very intense love for music and listening to artists that I love. So it's just, it reflects, you know, intimacy and being personal. It just reflects me as a person, which I think is a good thing, because after all, I want to be, you know, honest in my songwriting. So
2: we can feel that, and we felt that because we obviously heard you live and it is honest, and that is very alluring, I guess. So who inspires you as an artist?
0: So many people, and I think I've always searched for like very strong female representations, because I've grown up in a very traditional household and patriarchal community, let's say, and family. So it's always something that I've been subconsciously searching for, and that's what inspires me until today, to see strong female representations, not only in music but also in, you know, filmmaking or different, you know, forms of art.
1: Are there any particular artists that I know inspire you now, or when you started creating, did it change in any way?
0: I think it changes, yes. There are so many that it's difficult for me to start like mentioning names, because there are so many. But I remember I started writing music because I've been a huge fan of Warpaint, of this band that, you know, now I listen hardly ever to. And now I listen to a lot of older music, I guess. Influences such as, you know, Fiona Apple, or also contemporary songwriters such as Angel Olsen. Or when I was listening to Warpaint, I got into bedroom pop a lot, and people around my age, like Clem Creevy from Cherry Glazer, or Claro, that I've been a huge fan of since, you know, she was putting music back in, you know, 2016. Oh, I've been into late 90s and early 2000s music, like Imogen Heap or The Cardigans or Nicole Case or Tori Amos and Fiona Apple. And this is what's been really inspiring to me lately.
1: So I'm gonna ask you a little bit more about this, because I was a huge Tori Amos fan when I was a kid. I mean, when I was like, I don't know, 15 or 14, and I was a true psycho fan that, you know, like followed her on different tours and, you know, had to do very weird things to like get into her gigs. And she usually talks about her songs a little bit like, I don't know, like her friend, or she refers to a song as a she usually. Do you have this relationship with your songs in any way?
0: I do think of them as of friends, yes, but I do refer to music as she, because I've said before that I think music is like my best friend that I can tell anything to. And it's more like when I think about music, I think of my best friend, and songs kind of too. But, you know, when I think of music or songwriting, singing, I don't mean only songwriting, but also listening to music. And I think that listening to music and being a fan of music is for me more important than making music. So yes, I understand this way of thinking of music and songs, because, you know, music can be your friend, and songs can be your friend.
2: Often songs remind us of certain events, so they remind me of, I don't know, some old stories, some old friends.
0: And they can help you, and they can help you process things, and you can have a relationship with songs and with music. I think when you are open enough, you can get a lot out of simple words and simple melody. They can give you so much when you are going through something difficult and when nobody understands you but a song.
2: Yeah, it's like a diary. Sometimes when I listen to a song that, I don't know, I listen to during a heartbreak or a meltdown or whatever, I remind myself about how I used to feel. It's a reminder that I grew as a person and I don't feel this way anymore, but I used to feel that, and it's important.
0: I very often try not to come back to the music that I've listened to a long time ago because it's very triggering. It's like meeting your old friend that you know was not a great impact, you know, but you meet them and it kind of triggers your emotions, and then you listen to a song that you have been listening during a breakup, and it does the same exact thing.
2: So I guess that music can not only be your friend, but can also be your toxic friend. I must admit that actually sometimes when I feel low, I listen to some triggering music from the past to actually feel worse and to punish myself somehow. It's a vicious circle. I don't know why I do it, but I feel like I'm not the only one.
0: I've mentioned that I don't listen to Warpaint anymore, and it's not because I love them. I still love them. I'm a huge fan, but their music can just, you know, make me feel like I'm 16 again, which wasn't a great age for me. So I try not to do that so much, but I would like to listen to those songs like just for the sake of them, you know, being good, because they are very good songs, but it's impossible. Sometimes I wish I could do that, but you know, maybe it's a good thing because, as you said, we grow as people and it's a sign of it.
2: Sure, maybe sacrificing a song in order to heal is not such a bad deal after all. Let's just hope no more good songs are ruined by bad memories. So the last question we have for you today is, what is the song with the best lyrics ever?
0: This is such a difficult question. You know, any Fiona Apple song and Joanna Newsom song, I guess. I tend to be very, very impressed by songwriting that I know I cannot myself write. I am very much impressed by very cinematic lyrics that create their own time and space and that are like little worlds that you can step into. You know, Nicole Kay's songs, or Jason Molina was also a huge impact on me, I guess, or is still. But it's difficult. I don't think I have only one song or even one songwriter that I can, you know, count as the best, but I've been listening to a lot of Joanna Newsom lately, I would say. I have one on me, the whole album. One huge, great, the best lyric ever. That's only because I've been listening to this album lately, you know. In a month I will give you a different answer.
2: Yeah, sure, of course. It's a great choice though. Unfortunately, our time on air slowly comes to an end, so this is where we would like to say thank you so much, Olivia, for this small interview, for sharing your experiences and thoughts, your perspective on songwriting and music. It was lovely to have you on the show, but before we say goodbye, we would like to play some of your music to the Kashmir Radio listeners. So could you maybe pick two of your songs and tell us a little bit about them?
0: Yeah, so you will play two of my songs, and they are called By My Side and In November, and actually one of them is the example of what I've told you before, that it might seem like it's about romantic love, and it's not. It's about getting out of friendship, but also wanting to stay in it, but knowing that it's probably bad for you. Yeah, but I don't like explaining my lyrics. And another one, In November, is about, you know, thinking about someone and just remembering some memories and nostalgia.
1: Once again, thank you so much. Now let's listen to some of your music.
0: Thanks.

That was Calliope by my side and In November. Both songs are not yet released, but Olivia was super sweet to record these demos for this very occasion, so you heard it here first. Make sure to follow her on social media. You can also find her at calliopemusic.bandcamp.com. And this is all from us today. Once again, it was Agata and Ola from Girls to the Front, and we took over this episode of The Ear Has to Travel as part of Eastern Days 2021 crossover between Kashmir Radio and Radio Capital. Thank you so much, Katerina, for having us. And to all of you, thank you for staying with us. 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And if you'd like to work with us, perform at our gigs, well, when the COVID is over, obviously, but hopefully soon. 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Oh, and don't forget to check out the Ear Has to Travel's Rain Over Our Show at Radio Capital, which happens this week as well. Once again, thank you. 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

0: La Macsun Rádió.
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as they were hundreds, thousands, millions of light years ago. What you are seeing here is not just the past. You are seeing that you are there. You are seeing the past. The more distance you place between yourself and the physical location of any event, the further into the past, the better it is. 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

Greetings to all the early birds from around the world who are here with me today. My name is Robert, and you're listening to the show, Internet Explorer. This is a show where I'll explore the internet so you don't have to. I'll be exploring the internet in search of shiny net label gems. In each episode, I'll promote net label culture and music released for free under a Creative Commons license between 2000 and 2020. Sometimes we'll look into the past, and sometimes into the future. I believe that seekers of new music will eagerly delve into the offerings of archive.org, abandoning Soulseek for this one.

0: Each episode, sometimes two, is dedicated to exploring the catalogue of a selected label. Today's featured label is Finna, a German record label active from 1998 to 2010. The music released in Frankfurt is best described by comments from Discogs users. On December 13, 2015, user Risingson wrote, "A wonderful net label that had the most beautiful dubby techno releases at that time, and just for free. There are very unique things in their catalogue. And an incredible year in 2004 where all the releases were incredibly strong. Severely missed." User Paxa Drew wrote on July 2nd, 2003, "My favorite label at the moment. The music is beautiful and precise, ranging from deep dubby grooves to spaced out ambient moods. Quality stuff from top to bottom. 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
1: The opening track of today's broadcast is "A Benz Am Gasometer" by Digital Verein, taken from a four-track compilation that launched the label. The second track is "Calm Stars" by Random Majestic, from release number 11 in the catalogue of Autoplate, a sub-label of Finna.

Apart from the field recordings, the track playing in the background is Mondlob by Lomov. You can find the Asterisk Holzwage album in the Autoplay catalog under number 28. The next track is the high octane Drift by Danish artist Carsten Hansen, released by Thinner in 2001.

I can't recall when I first came across releases from the Thinner label. But I vividly remember the animated album covers posted on the label's website in GIF format, and the impression they made on me.

musical genre known as Little Minimal Crystals is represented by Montreal-based Feek, who joins forces with Ben Fay on the track Notenmeister.

of dub house and dub tech titled Offener Tisch comes from Marco Fusberg's album called Gesamtlaufzeit, released in 2003 by one and only Thinner.

Nuspen March by Krill Minima is laid-back ambient dub in its most refined form, rich in elegiac melodies, reverbed choirs, glassy pads, relaxed basslines, warm vinyl hiss and ever-so-gentle beats.

Palmengas and Sommerdelen are two tracks from the aforementioned album by Krill Minima. I hope you've enjoyed the past hour, and I look forward to meeting you by the radio again in a month for the next episode. Have a great day.

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1: Herbert West has a very good head on his shoulders, and another one in a dish on his desk. My name is Michael Kent, and this is Tux.

0: Hello, and welcome to another episode of Toxic Schlock, a horror film podcast in Richmond, Virginia, where I talk to artists about slashers, creature features, paranormal occurrences, and all of the things that go bump the night and how it impacted their lives. Today on the show, we've got Scott Carlson of Repulsion. But before we get to that, if you want to support the show, please give us a rating, review, and subscription on iTunes or a subscription at Stitcher or Spotify. 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If you want to get in touch with me or have any suggestions for future guests, feel free to contact me on the Toxic Schlock Facebook page, or you can shoot me an email at toxicschlockpodcast@gmail.com. I can also be found on Instagram and Twitter at Toxic Schlock. Now that we've got that out of the way, today on the show, we've got Scott Carlson of the essential and seminal grindcore band Repulsion, as well as a former member of Death, Cathedral, and Church of Misery. To call Scott important to the development of extreme metal is a massive understatement. If you consider yourself a fan of grindcore or power violence or death metal, you in some way owe the things that you like to Repulsion. They stand almost peerless in terms of influence and innovation. Prior to Repulsion, there was no bands playing so fast and extreme. There was bands like Siege, but even they sounded like a hardcore band playing at light speed, whereas Repulsion were just a whole new style, a whole new animal. Their soul album, Horrified, stands along with albums like Scum, Scream Bloody Gore, and Raiden Blood as trailblazing albums of heavy music. With song titles like Maggots in Your Coffin and The Stench of Burning Death, it should come as no surprise that Scott has an encyclopedic knowledge of 70s and 80s horror films. And I was very excited when he revealed his focus film pick, Stuart Gordon's 1985 film, Reanimator. We had a great time talking about the film, his unique experience viewing it for the first time, his journey in aggressive music, the power of George Romero, and more. We discussed Reanimator in great detail, so as always, I encourage you to watch the film before listening any further. Thank you again for listening to Toxic Schlock. Now, sit back, dim the lights, and enjoy my conversation with Scott Carlson about Reanimator. Scott, thank you so much for coming on the show today, man. How are you doing?
1: I'm doing great.
0: To start this off, I always start them off with a section called A History of Violence. Could you tell me about the first time you ever encountered horror, either as a film genre or overall?
1: As far as I can remember, it was probably watching Night Gallery when it was actually a show. Yeah, I used to watch Night Gallery when I was a kid, and I loved it. And it would always freak me out. Like, not every episode, but there were certain episodes that would just, like, I would go to bed and I wouldn't be able to sleep. So I think that was the show that totally got me started on that.
0: Now, that was the post Twilight Zone show, correct?
1: Yeah, it was like an early 70s show that Rod Serling hosted, and a lot of the stories were based on, which I didn't know at the time, were based on Lovecraft and Poe and Clark Ashton Smith and August Derleth, people like that. The originators of the American horror story, you know.
0: Gotcha. So now, when you first saw that, were you pretty much, did that kind of like sell you on the genre, or were you kind of like trepidatious with it at first?
1: Well, my dad always watched movies, and it was always either a Western or, you know, Dirty Harry type thing or horror films. So I saw a lot of Universal horror films with my dad on television back, you know, way before there were VCRs or anything. And I just remember like Frankenstein and Dracula and Frankenstein meets the Wolfman, things like that were definitely always on in our house. So I think that's pretty much, those things right there are pretty much what got me into horror in the first place. And then, you know, I sort of moved on from there with my own discoveries.
0: So so I guess this was kind of the mid-70s, kind of that kind of era when you were kind of getting into it?
1: Yeah, early to mid-70s when I was a real little kid. I mean, I started watching Night Gallery. I was probably like 4 or 5 years old. And I remember one time my mom, I think maybe the first time I watched it, my mom was like, you know, I don't know if you should watch this, it might scare you. And I begged to watch it, and then I was scared shitless, and I couldn't say anything because I wanted to be able to watch it again.
0: Yeah, if you blab, you can't watch it anymore.
1: Yeah, exactly. If I'd have told my mom that I was scared, she would have liked to watch it again. So I had to just lay in my room and deal with it.
0: Now, as you were kind of going on from like all the like the Universal, a lot of like the kind of big classics and stuff, what was it that kind of made you feel like in like a modern horror, like what were the movies that were kind of moving you, that were kind of keeping you like in touch with horror at the time? Were you like into like kind of like the like Texas Chainsaw type stuff, or?
1: I hadn't really seen too much of that stuff because it wasn't on TV that much. I don't know if it was, true, I don't yeah. know if those movies were shown on network television, but I mean, I would stay up late at night. There was a movie called Horror High. Actually, when they showed it on television back in the 70s, it was called Twisted Brain. Mm-hmm. I don't know if you've ever seen
0: it. I have not.
1: Highly recommended. It's like a teenage Jekyll and Hyde thing. It's got a couple of like famous football players in it from the time. I don't know who they are. I don't remember it off the top of my head, but it has some amazing death scenes in it. Like it's like the nerdy kid at the school with horn-rimmed glasses with tape in the middle, and he gets fucked with by all the jocks and everything. And as the movie goes on, he in chemistry class creates this chemical that turns him into like a Mr. Hyde type character, and he kills his English teacher by chopping her head off in a paper, you know, those paper cutters that they have at school that every time you use
0: one. What was the name of this movie again?
1: Twisted Brain.
0: This sounds awesome. I gotta see this.
1: It is fucking incredible. It's on, I know it's on DVD. I can't remember the company that put it out, but I'm looking above me, above my computer is where my DVD shelf is, and somewhere up there I have it. You can find it real easy. It's probably cheap too, and it's highly recommended.
0: I'll definitely need to put that like on the top of my to watch list. Now, so since this was kind of like a pre-home video era, were you going to any like late night movies or anything? Or were you just, was it just kind of, do you just see them as they come out in theaters?
1: I would see stuff as it came out in theaters. I didn't really start going to the theater a lot until probably about 79. Mm-hmm. When I saw, I think the movie that kicked it off full tilt was, I mean, I'd been watching horror movies on television whenever I could, anything that popped up. In Michigan, I lived in Flint, Michigan, and we could pick up Channel 50 from Detroit, and there was a late night horror show host there called The Ghoul, probably the coolest late night horror host of all time. Totally psychedelic, bizarre. I mean, just look up The Ghoul. The TV host. He is fucking amazing. Everybody that's listening to this should check out The Ghoul. You can find clips of him on YouTube and stuff. But we used to watch The Ghoul all the time. Me and my friend Lee, who lived a couple blocks away, he would come over and spend the night, or I'd go to his house. We'd watch The Ghoul, anything we could get our hands on. And then in 79, I want to say, I can't remember, I feel like it was springtime or maybe middle of summer when Dawn of the Dead came out. I went to see that in the theater, and it just absolutely fucking rearranged my DNA. It was mind-blowing. I was too young to see the dark humor in it, and it just sort of, like, went over my head, and all I saw was, like, people being ripped apart by cannibalistic loved ones that had come back from the dead, and it just fucking flipped me out. I can't even explain how fucking terrified I was when I left the theater. I went to see a matinee. It was broad daylight, and I went home, and my family wasn't home. And I lived in Michigan, so all the houses there have basements. And it was definitely summertime, because I remember when I got home, I wanted to go downstairs and get a popsicle out of the freezer. And I was afraid to go in the fucking basement. I ran down there. I ran down the stairs, grabbed the popsicle, and fucking ran back up the stairs as fast as I could. Even in the theater, I was looking at the floor to make sure, like, hands weren't going to come out from under the seats. Oh, I was just completely fucking terrified. And it was like for the first day after I saw that, I was like, never again am I ever going to put myself through something like that. And then, like, Monday at school, I started talking about it with a friend of mine who had also seen it and felt the same way, and we went back and saw it again. So, quickly got over that. And then, around that same time, I found the first issue of Fangoria at a drugstore near my house. And I liked it. The one thing I liked about it a lot was that there was a huge feature on Dawn of the Dead in there that explained how they did all the effects. And that made me feel better about the movie. Like, because, you know, that film, especially if you're young and don't understand, you know, all the techniques that are involved, it looks like a documentary almost.
0: Yeah.
1: And you know, it's got a very realistic tone. And so it was a nice relief for me to see that there were, like, you know, guys with beer guts and mustaches standing over on the side laughing while they were doing these effect shots and shit. So that was cool. And so anyway, I subscribed to Fangoria. I was, like, you know, very early. I probably, like, issue 3 or 4 was the first one I received in the mail.
0: Damn.
1: And I subscribed to Fango for a couple years.
0: Yeah, they're bringing it back now, allegedly. But it's funny with a movie like Dawn of the Dead, especially, like, when you're a kid, you can be very selective over the things you pay attention to. Because, like you said, you were very scared of it, but, like, there's also, like, the pies in the face and everything. Yeah. And, like, that kind of, like, zaniness. But it definitely makes sense of, yeah, it's just, like, when you're young, when you haven't seen anything, that's much more memorable, is the, all, like, the exploding heads and everything.
1: You know, the apocalyptic tone and all that. Were what really weighed on me. It was just the idea that the world could end. And you got to remember, at that time, we were living in, like, this Cold War sort of, you know, fear-mongering from the media and the government, you know, that there were people out there that wanted to blow up the whole fucking country. And that kind of stuff really weighed on me too, you know. So Dawn of the Dead fed into all those fears of, like, the end of the world and you know, isolation, and it was frightening on top of being funny, I found out later, but at the time I did not see that at all.
0: Yeah, and it's definitely I definitely can relate to what you're saying about, like, the once you kind of see behind the curtain with gore, I think it almost makes it more of, like, a interesting thing of watching a horror movie, and you just ask, I wonder how they did that, rather than, like, being so focused on the horrifying aspect of it.
1: Yeah. Yeah, it was cool. Fangoria got me way, way deeper into it as well.
0: Did you start getting into, like, all the kind of, like, those, like, really heavy exploitative movies from the early 80s?
1: Yeah, you know, they had, like, the, if you subscribed, there was a wraparound stapled over the cover, mm-hmm. that was called, like, Igor's Pit or Igor's Crypt or something like that. And it had, like, extra news, like, last-minute bits of news. And I want to say there were, like, VHS reviews and stuff on there as well, and some in the magazine. So, yeah, I learned about a lot of other movies by, you know, reading Fangoria magazine. I discovered Toby Hooper and Dario Argento and all these other directors that were making, you know, really cutting-edge horror films in the 70s.
0: Yeah, I didn't even know until very recently, I didn't know Dario Argento had a hand in Dawn of the Dead.
1: Yeah, I mean, his brother funded the whole thing.
0: Yeah, I think, of course, Goblin did it and everything.
1: Yeah.
0: Now, so is that around the same time you were kind of getting into, like, punk and metal?
1: You know, that was in the late 70s, early 80s. I was still pretty full on into, like, hard rock and metal. I grew up, my parents were really into music, and my mom's brothers were all in bands, garage bands and stuff in Michigan. And I started buying records. I think I got a turntable for my birthday or Christmas or something when I was about 8 years old, and I started buying my own records. And it didn't take long before I was buying Kiss records and Sabbath records, Ted Nugent, Cheap Trick, all that kind of stuff. All the hard rock bands that were big with the, you know, the Hesher type people. Yeah. You know, we would have babysitters who were teenagers, and they would come over to the house and bring their boyfriends who had, you know, muscle cars and were blasting Aerosmith and tracks in their cars and shit. So I picked up on music that way, and I was always drawn to the stuff with loud guitars and screaming vocals and shit. So that sort of like segued from, you know, right around the time that I saw Dawn of the Dead, I bought Judas Priest Unleashed in the East.
0: Hell yeah.
1: Like a brand new release at the time. And Judas Priest sort of like changed the way I felt about a lot of bands that I'd been listening to. It was like, wow, you know, this band has incredible chops. They're super fucking heavy. The vocalist is, you know, on his own fucking plane. Everything about it just kind of blew me away in a really big way. And after that, like, I started looking at some of the other bands I was listening to. And you got to realize also in like 79, the big bands of the day, like Kiss, they had put out a record with two or three disco songs on it.
0: Yep, yep.
1: And the rest of it wasn't that good either, you know. And then, you know, Ted Nugent, his creative well had sort of dried up a little bit.
0: I guess he was kind of a hometown hero, I suppose.
1: Yeah, he was. It was before he became a giant fucking douchebag. But I mean, he might have been back then too, but he didn't really talk about it out in the public so much. He was just a fucking guitar god, you know, and a wild man. And it was, you know, really entertaining to go see Ted live. It was fucking amazing. He was swinging on vines, and, you know, standing on top of his amps, holding his ears, and letting fucking guitar feedback in front of a fucking giant hockey arena full of people. He was fucking great at one time. And Aerosmith was falling apart due to drugs and everything else. So there wasn't a lot of, all the hard rock heroes of the mid to late 70s were sort of either going disco or trying to find their way into the 80s by experimenting with keyboards and new wave and shit. Some of that stuff was cool, but you know, leave that to the people that are innovating that style rather than like these hard rock bands who set, you know, all the like heavy trends in the 70s, and we're all of a sudden like following the trends going into the 80s. Like, oh, we need to start, you know, playing music like these young kids, you know. So that sort of turned me off. And then here came Judas Priest, who were like, you know, they weren't listening to anybody. They were a fucking heavy rock band, but they were still forging their own path. And that was really appealing to me. And then, of course, the new wave of British heavy metal was right there around the corner. And I was really, really deeply into that, buying, you know, imports from, you know, ordering records out of magazines and, you know, doing the whole thing. Like, me and a couple of my buddies were like, we were almost like, you know, like we lived in England, you know. We had denim vests with patches all over them. Most of the patches were homemade because, you know, we couldn't get that stuff in America. And then we discovered this punk store downtown, in downtown Flint, called Aces Record Exchange. And they had all the patches and badges from the UK, punk bands, metal bands, everything. They had it all. They had the imports, and we just went bananas. We fucking probably kept them in business for a couple of years, just buying all the ephemera and import records that they were bringing in.
0: Now,
1: I'm
0: sorry.
1: Go ahead.
0: I was gonna say, like, so as you're kind of like at that time, as you're getting into like punk and metal, were you going to any local shows or in like Detroit or anything?
1: You know, we were still going to like the arena shows to see Iron Maiden open for fucking 38 Special and
0: Rainbow or whatever. That was the lineup?
1: Yeah, believe it or not. Iron Maiden's first show in the States with Bruce Dickinson was in Flint, Michigan. And they were opening for Rainbow when they were like, you know, super commercial and pretty crap. And 38 Special. And, you know, we got 30 minutes of Iron Maiden at the top of the show. And that was it. But yeah, you know, and then, it was shortly thereafter, though, that I met some punk rock people at a local record store called White Earp Records that became really, you know, pivotal in Repulsion's growth. And at that store, I met some punk people and started going to punk shows and hanging out at their house and going to parties at their house. And they turned me on to, you know, all sorts of amazing punk bands that I never would have heard otherwise. So,
0: were you getting to see like a Negative Approach or the Necros or anything like that at the time?
1: I saw the Necros a million times. I got into punk like just as Negative Approach is breaking up. They probably played their last show a couple of weeks. I remember seeing the flyer for it. That's how I first heard about them. I saw a flyer on the wall at the record store. And I'm like, who's this band? And the guy behind the counter is like, oh, you need to check this record out. So I bought the record. But I missed the show. And it might have been their last show in the area.
0: Yeah, that's awesome. That's really cool. Now jumping forward to like once you started doing Repulsion, it's so interesting listening to you guys. And I don't mean to, I'm not blowing smoke when I say it's so ahead of its time. What kind of were you guys lyrically was drawing influence? Because I guess the only other comparable band I can think of at the time would be a band like Siege. But I mean, even like, I guess this is like before Napalm Death. So you have like Slayer doing like the satanic thing and all the thrash bands doing that. What was drawing influence for you guys to have songs like Festering Boils and Slaughter of the Innocent?
1: Well, that all came from my love of horror films, you know. And it started with the mentality behind the band, which was anytime I heard something that was new and like sort of edgy, like Slayer, my thought was like, that's really cool, but like what they're doing is playing really fast and evil. Mm-hmm. But like, imagine if we did it a little bit faster and a little bit more evil than that. And it was always like,

0: evil or more extreme in a conceptual way. And that's how it started. It's you know, if you're just content to imitate what you're hearing, then you're never going to break any new ground. It's just going to be like everybody's going to be wearing a brown shirt and white shoes. So the idea was to push the boundaries all the time, because to me, that's the thing, the most impressive thing about all of those bands was that they were pushing the boundaries. You know, when I first heard Motorhead, I had never heard anything so fucking nasty committed to vinyl. Lemmy's voice, the distorted bass, the just complete disregard for, you know, any sort of, you know, decorum in their music. It was just fucking, it just fucking beat you down, and in a good way. And I fucking loved that. So that's what we always wanted to do, was just keep pushing everything forward. And when it came to the lyrics, you know, a lot of the songs are inspired by horror films. They might not be directly written exactly about a film, but there's a film that I had in mind when I was, you know, writing the song. Like, for instance, The Stench of Burning Death was written after I saw the movie Threads, which is a UK television movie about nuclear Holocaust. And if you haven't seen that, that's another film I would strongly recommend.
1: Yeah, I don't even think I've heard of that one.
0: There's a film that came out in the States on like ABC television called The Day After, which was like a what would happen if there was a nuclear war. And it was a made-for-TV movie. It was probably the biggest television event of the year at that time, probably like 84. This is in the midst of the Cold War. Ronald Reagan was president. And then the UK, the BBC came out with a wait, hold my beer, we got this fucking version of The Day After. And it is fucking outrageous. Severin Films just put that out on DVD or Blu-ray even not too long ago. You gotta see everybody. You have to see Threads.
1: Yeah, yeah,
0: it's kind of hard to appreciate these days. Well, I guess nowadays, you know, there is a little bit more talk about nuclear war than there has been in the past, but it's definitely an insane depiction of what would happen after a nuclear war. It's fucking amazing. So, you know, Stench of Burning Death was written around that. Someone just asked me about this the other day. One of my old friends, in fact, this guy Mike Grossclaus, who did the layout for the cover of Horrified, was like, hey, were you thinking about, or were you aware of the book Seduction of the Innocent when you wrote Slaughter of the Innocent? And of course I was. Seduction of the Innocent was a book that was written in the 50s about horror comics and the adverse effects they were having on children, inspiring them to commit violence and turning them into convicts and shit. So
1: that was like the comic book code thing. That's like inspired the comic book code.
0: Exactly. That's where the whole comic book code thing came from, was this book called Seduction of the Innocent, and this, you know, supposed doctor that was like, you know, telling people that their children were being corrupted by these comic books. And I was reading a lot of those comic books at the time. And some of them were reissues of old EC comics, and they would have like little introductions that would talk about Seduction of the Innocent. And I think I scribbled that down in a notepad, and I changed it to Slaughter of the Innocent when I was writing the lyrics. There's two songs about the Reanimator on Horrified, or that were at least that were inspired by the Reanimator. One is called Driven to Insanity, and the other one is called Splattered Cadavers. Those were both sort of influenced by, you know, Splattered Cadavers, the title, was just something that I thought of after watching The Reanimator, with just, you know, the morgue filled with bodies. And Driven to Insanity is also the same subject. It's about somebody who's been reanimated but they're still semi-conscious. And so, the horror films, you know, permeated everything that we did. And in a roundabout way, sorry it took so long to explain this, but yeah, that's how Repulsion came to sound and have the image that it does, was a combination of horror films and just being so

0: impressed by the music that was coming out at the time that was constantly like, you know, every week when you went to the record store, which I did multiple times a week usually, you never knew when you were going to walk into the record store and buy something that was going to change your life or just be a complete fucking game changer. Unfortunately, I don't have that fucking happen to me too much anymore.
1: Yeah.
0: But back then it was like, oh shit, I just bought Kill 'Em All. And then, you know, a few months later, you were buying Voivod, War and Pain, or Slayer, Show No Mercy, or, you know, Discharge, Hear Nothing, See Nothing, Say Nothing, or the Crucifix Dehumanization album. These things were like, they were dropping at a rapid rate, and it was like, it just kind of made your head spin how much fucking powerful, amazing music was coming out that were, and all these bands had their own identity, and they were all just like really pushing things forward. And sometimes combining things that you never would have thought of, like, you know, Corrosion of Conformity taking Black Flag and Black Sabbath and putting it in a blender together. And
1: Animosity, man.
0: You know, these things were, like, just really impressionable. So that's how it happened.
1: So, well, you mentioned Reanimator, so let's jump on in. So for your feature film pick, you picked 1985's Reanimator, directed by Stuart Gordon, produced by Brian Yuzna. Could you give a brief synopsis of the movie?
0: Man, boy meets mad scientist. Mad scientist ruins his life by bringing him into corpse reanimating experiments in the basement of their apartment. And the world was never the same afterwards.
1: It's funny, you mentioned, you know, as a kid, how you were really into Frankenstein. I mean, and obviously, this movie is very heavily influenced by it. I mean, obviously, it's H.P. Lovecraft, based on the H.P. Lovecraft story, but it's interesting how it's a kind of a modern version of a Frankenstein tale.
0: Yeah, it's really a lot like Bride, you know. And I didn't realize that as I was watching it, but I've seen the movie probably. I don't think I'd be exaggerating if I said I've seen it 50 times, at least, probably closer to 100. I mean, just any time I've had the opportunity to watch it, I watched it twice this week, actually, because I watched the Blu-ray that came out recently on Monday just to, like, have it fresh in my mind. And that was completely unnecessary because as soon as I started watching it, I realized, like, oh, yeah, I can recite every line of dialogue from this movie, like, almost word for word. And the next day, I woke up and I saw a bulletin on my social media feed that it was playing at the Egyptian Theater down the street from my house on nice. Thursday night. So I went to see it again, and Jeffrey Combs and Brian Yuzna were both there.
1: That's so cool.
0: And, you know, I thought it was playing on a double bill with The Frighteners, and I thought, well, The Reanimator was the later film, and I was tired. You know, it was Thursday night after a long work week. I was like, oh, I'll see if I can make it through half the movie. And I ended up staying for the whole thing. And that's how good that movie is. You know, you could be tired and it'll wake you up. It's like 84 or 86 minutes, however long it is, of just absolute perfection. No perfect.
1: It's such a tight movie. It apparently is originally, the first cut of it was like 2.5 hours long.
0: I love watching all that extra footage just because I love every character in that movie so much that it's great to see more of their thoughts and more of their words. Like, if you've ever watched the work print, which has now been incorporated into some integral cut that's on the new Blu-ray, the scene at the dinner table where Dr. Hill is sort of like getting creepy on Meg,
1: mm-hmm.
0: It goes on forever to the point of like extreme uncomfortableness. It's really fucking hilarious how long he drags out his obsession with Megan Halsey. It's fucking hilarious. But he is very much like Dr. Pretorius in Bride of Frankenstein. And that actor, what's his name? David Gale. It's just amazing. I mean, the way he delivers his lines, it's like straight out of a 1930s Universal film. He is absolutely perfect. And Herbert West, I mean, Jeffrey Combs is one of my all-time favorite actors. That guy is is brilliant in everything he does. I saw a one-man stage show that he did here in Los Angeles. It was produced by Stuart Gordon, where he did Edgar Allan Poe. It was like you were going to an Edgar Allan Poe reading.
1: That's so cool.
0: And it was absolutely fucking amazing. Like Jeffrey Combs. And as you're watching it, Poe is drinking the whole time. And he keeps pulling a little flask out of his jacket. And by the end of the show, he's drunk and on the verge of a nervous breakdown. And Jeffrey Combs just plays it to a T. It's just amazing.
1: I think the only things I've seen him in are this and From Beyond. But in both, he just, like, chews the scenery in the best way possible.
0: Yeah, I mean, he's amazing in Love in a 45 is another film that he's in that's really great. Stuart Gordon's Pit in the Pendulum. And the other film that stands out, and I didn't really realize until the other night, was The Frighteners. I saw that when it came out in the theater, and I remember kind of liking it. I'd never watched it again. And the other night, watching that film, I realized it holds up pretty good, and Jeffrey Combs is just incredible in it.
1: Frighteners, was that a Peter Jackson movie, I think?
0: Yeah, that was like one of the first, you know, mainstream films that he did. Michael J. Fox is in it, and Dee Wallace from The Howling.
1: Do you remember the first time you saw Reanimator?
0: Oh, yeah, absolutely. I was tripping my brains out on acid the first time I saw it, and me and a bunch of my friends decided that the day Reanimator opened in theaters that we would drop acid and go see it. So we did acid, and we get to the theater, and we're kind of like peeking out right when we get there, and we walked in, and it took us a while to, you know, a bunch of goofball teenage boys. Took us a while to get everybody assembled in the car and get to the theater. By the time we got there, we had missed the opening scene.
1: Oh, man.
0: And okay. We walked into the opening credits, and Dave Hollingshead, a.k.a. Dave Grave, the drummer of Repulsion. We had just started Repulsion. It was called Genocide at the time. We had just started the band when that film came out. It was like the autumn of 85. And I remember it was pouring down rain that day. We get in the theater, the opening credits are on. We're like, cool, we didn't miss anything. And we sit down next to Dave, and he's like, you missed it. Because we had missed that amazing opening scene. So anyway, we watched the whole thing, like, tripping on acid. And it just blew our fucking heads off. To the point where the next day we were like, we need to go back and see that again to make sure that it really is as fucking amazing as we thought it was. And we went back. I probably saw that movie like 5 or 6 times in the first like 2 weeks it was in the theater. Damn. And I recently had the opportunity, a friend of mine knows Brian Yuzna really well. And we went to an art opening that was like an art gallery opening that was like art based on Stuart Gordon films. And Stuart and Brian were both there. And I was talking to Brian, and I was like, I had to tell him, I was like, yeah, the first time I saw The Reanimator, I was tripping out on acid. And he was like, he looked at me and with a smile on his face, he's like, why would you put yourself through that?
1: Yeah, especially your first time seeing it.
0: Yeah, I mean, to me, Brian Yuzna is up there with Tony Iommi and you know, Jeff Hanneman and, you know, Voivod and Tom Warrior. Like, he is just as much of an inspiration to me as those guys, you know, because he understands. I've seen him do a couple Q&As. You know, luckily, where I live here in Hollywood, there's movie screenings all the time. My friend Jim does this thing called Cinematic Void. He shows films like a couple times a week, and Tarantino has a movie theater here called the New Beverly, and that is like dedicated every single night to showing old movies, and they show tons and tons of grindhouse films. And so within the last like month and a half, I also saw From Beyond in the theater.
1: Damn, nice.
0: In 35 millimeter with Brian Yuzna in attendance. And the thing I loved that he said that night was, like, it's like, in my mind, a horror film has to have ample amounts of violence and sex. And, you know, so, again, you know, with Reanimator, I feel like Brian Yuzna and Stuart Gordon were doing exactly what we were doing with our music, which was like, okay, yeah, I've seen all these other movies, but let's take it a step further. I've never seen a horror film where a decapitated corpse goes down on a chick that's strapped down to a morgue table, or, you know, just everything that happens in Reanimator. Naked corpses, like, smashing people's heads into the wall, and the cat scene, you know, there's, we could go on and on. I mean, every moment of that film is, it's filled up. Like you said, there's no dead space in it. It's just wall to wall. There's not one scene that shouldn't be there. There's not one word that shouldn't be there. Every action in that film is absolute perfection. It's probably, to me, the most perfect film. Not, maybe not the best film ever made, but it is the most perfect film ever made, because there's not one point where you look at your watch. Your eyes are glued to the screen the entire time, and every character in it, from the security guard in the morgue to the nurses, every character is flawless.
1: Yeah, and it's such an interesting, like, self-contained movie. Like, it has such a small cast of characters, and it makes sense, since I read that it was originally supposed to be a stage play, since Stuart Gordon hadn't done any movies prior to that. It's like, and I know they later did make it into a musical, but it does almost at times feel like a short play, just the way they use the sets and everything.
0: Yeah, and it has good acting throughout. You know, there's all of the actors are really good in it, so it's convincing in its, you know, absurdity and outrageousness. You know, it still manages to be convincing.
1: It's pretty timeless too, I would say. I mean, I think it doesn't feel like a specifically 80s horror movie to me, because it has all that, you know, almost like Frankenstein and H.P. Lovecraft feeling to it, and there's no, like, big poppy 80s soundtrack. It feels like it could be a movie that could be made in any decade, although it has that 80s sort of extremity to it.
0: Yeah, and also something that I noticed in this last couple times I saw it, like, no one's got an 80s haircut, or, you know, even Barbara Crampton and Bruce Abbott, their haircuts are, like, they look like they could be now.
1: Exactly.
0: Neither one of them has, like, a big, like, bouffant new wave hairdo or, like, some big 80s hairdo that sort of makes it look out of place now. The movie is just, like you said, it's timeless. It has a timeless look, and there's a lot of adults in it. You know, the youngest people in it are two fairly mature college students.
1: Yeah, absolutely. Yeah, like, I think it was Evil Dead where I was talking to somebody. It's like they consciously did that, and then, like, Evil Dead, you know, to not make it feel dated. Which shows a really interesting sense of self awareness, I would say. One thing I always find interesting about the movie is the soundtrack, particularly the credits, in the opening credits, how they almost kind of lift it from Psycho.
0: Oh, it's blatantly lifted from Psycho, but it doesn't matter. It works.
1: No, it works. It's great. I mean, even though the opening credits, like the bright colors and everything, are very, very beautiful. There's an interesting use of color in the movie. Obviously, of course, the green and everything. But I like movies like that where you think, the second you think about Reanimator, you think of neon green, which I think helps the same way with, like, Suspiria, when you think of reds and blues. I think that helps movies to become ingrained in your head and more memorable than something where it's you know, just more bleak than that.
0: Yeah, it strikes me, you know, watching it time and time again, how perfect it is. And that was their first movie, you know, like, they just got it so right off the bat. And, you know, it wasn't a fluke either. Those guys made other really good films over the years. I mean, it's hard to top, you know, The Reanimator, but they have made plenty of great films since. And I like all the Reanimator films. And I like the majority of Stuart Gordon's films as well. And Brian Yuzna is a good director, you know, and he gets it. So I hope those guys continue to make films. I hope they make another Reanimator film sometime.
1: Yeah, I mean, obviously, I'm a little younger, but I mean, when I was looking it up, I didn't realize that they made Honey, I Shrunk the Kids, which was like a movie from my childhood that I was seeing all the time. I always love seeing, you know, when you get these like horror, like B-movie directors and seeing what they do when like studios give them big budgets to do something more mainstream. I mean, obviously, you know, like something like, obviously Peter Jackson comes to mind. When he was, you know, coming
0: absolutely. You know, when I first saw Peter Jackson's early work, that was, you know, it reminded me of The Reanimator. Bad Taste is a great film.
1: Yeah.
0: It is nowhere near as, you know, tight and perfect as Reanimator or as Extreme, but it does have some great stuff in it. And I guess it probably is as extreme. It just, you know, it came later, so doesn't quite seem that way. But another thing that's amazing about Reanimator is the dialogue. The script is fucking amazing, and the lines are all delivered so well, and
1: it's very snappy.
0: Yeah, and Jeffrey Combs, like, he just carries everybody else on his back. I mean, not that he really needs to, because there's so many that, you know, all the actors are pretty competent, but Jeffrey Combs is like just absolutely, to me, that's one of the greatest cinematic performances of all time. When they're when he's scratching his face and looking around the room, and he's got the syringe in his hand, and his confrontation with Dr. Hill in the basement.
1: Yeah.
0: When he calls him a plagiarist.
1: That's probably my favorite part of the movie is when he's got the shovel in his neck. It's a plagiarist.
0: Yeah, that's like up there in the all-time greatest death scenes. And the head rolls away, and Dr. Hill's arms are still flailing around and shit. It's just amazing. I can't really say enough good things. We could just wax on all day about this film. It is, as it's been described, the Citizen Kane of horror films.
1: Which, yeah, absolutely. Well, so we could go keep going all day about it, but moving on. So outside of, other than, I know you said you saw Reanimator a couple times this week. What was the last horror movie you watched?
0: Oh, what was the last horror film I watched? I think it was The Devil Incarnate, Paul Naschy film that came up on Mondo Macabro Blu-ray a few months ago. I finally got around to watching that. That was an amazing film.
1: I don't think I've seen that one before. Is that a recent movie?
0: No, I think it's from the mid-70s, mid to late 70s maybe, and Paul Naschy plays the devil in the flesh, as the title would suggest. And he's just a guy. He's like a vagabond roaming around the countryside, you know, taking advantage of people's generosity and kindness by staying with them. And, you know, they serve him meals. And then, you know, the farmer goes off to work and he bangs the wife. And he's got a sidekick. And the whole time he's just, you know, waxing philosophical to this guy about how, you know, religion is foolish, and, you know, people should do what they want to do rather than succumb to their fears and morality. And it's just amazing. It's just a really blasphemous sort of, it's not over the top in any way, but it is fairly blasphemous and if you're religious.
1: I'm into it. You've helped me make a to watch list that I need to dig through. I mean, it sounds like it has that kind of 70s. I mean, there's not much, I feel like, less humor in 70s horror. Like I said, it sounds like it's very blasphemous, which is,
0: it's kind of got a whimsical quality to it that's kind of funny. Yeah, I mean, there's a lot of great Paul Naschy films as well. Like the guy, I mean, Going Down the Well of Paul Naschy is another one where you're just like, man, some of the stuff that they pulled off in those movies is just outrageous.
1: Was Devil Incarnate an American film?
0: No, Spanish. Oh, Paul Naschy is like the Boris Karloff of Spain.
1: Gotcha.
0: Yeah, he's like, I mean, he came along in the late 60s or early 70s, but he used to be a wrestler, a bodybuilder, or something. I think he was a bodybuilder. And he decided he wanted to make movies, and he just fucking did. He just started making movies. And he made werewolf movies and vampire movies and hunchback movies. And he's wild. A lot of, like, witch, you know, Inquisition-type films. In fact, there's one called Inquisition. Yeah, he's great. I highly recommend that people watch Paul Naschy films because he's a gem. And The Devil Incarnate and Werewolf versus Vampire Woman would be the ones where I would start. And Hunchback of the Moor, absolutely Hunchback of the Moor. Those have all been released on DVD in the States or elsewhere, and pretty easy to find.
1: Well, so other than Dawn of the Dead almost making you lose it a little bit, have you ever turned off a horror movie because it was, like, too disturbing or unsettling or bothered you? Never? Hell yeah.
0: No. Once I've gone into the abyss, I'm going all the way to the bottom. The first time I saw The Exorcist, I watched it by myself, and I knew I should turn it off because I was at a friend's house, and I had to leave after I watched it, and it was late at night by the time the film got over with, and I had to walk home alone in the dark, and I ran the whole way. But The Exorcist freaked me out. The first time I saw it was the first time it aired on network television, which was a big deal at the time.
1: Once you see that flash of Pazuzu, it kind of, I feel like you can't scratch it out of your brain ever again.
0: Well, the Exorcist has something for everybody. It's body horror. It's psychological. If you're religious, it plays on your fears that are instilled in you by your religion. There's really, the loss of innocence, the fact that it's happening to a child. There's a lot of things at play in that film, that just totally feed on everyday fears that we have as human beings, and does it extremely effectively. So it's not just a devil movie or just a possession movie or just a body horror film. It kind of encompasses everything and kind of overwhelms you with horror and innocent people being, good people are the greatest victims in that film. Goodness in general, human kindness and goodness are completely just, thrown to the mat and strangulated in that film, so it's pretty amazing. So that one, that was another, highly impactful film. But no, I've never, if I was ever going to turn off a film while I was watching it for the first time, that would have been the one. A lot of these things come out now that try really hard to be extreme, like, what was the last one? Serbian film, things like that. I just find them
1: Martyrs, stuff like that.
0: Yeah, I just find those films more comical than.
1: Have you? So, what is your favorite kill or gore sequence of all time? What comes to mind?
0: Man, off the top of my head, that's a tough one, but because there's so many amazing death scenes, but I'd have to go with not a particular scene, but a set of movies, which would be the first two Omen films, have some of the most inventive, over-the-top death scenes in them. And if we want to just go with one, let's go with the woman getting her eyes pecked out by crows to the point where she's blinded and then walking in front of a truck in Damien, the Omen 2. That's a showstopper.
1: Yeah, that is a very visceral one.
0: Yeah, or the opening scene of Suspiria, where the girl ends up hanging in the entrance to the dance academy. That's another one that is way up there.
1: Yeah, that one's definitely probably in my top three. That moment.
0: Yeah.
1: Even that jump scare there is so iconic and still makes me jump.
0: Yeah.
1: When the hand goes through the glass.
0: Yeah, and then suddenly you at first you think you're watching like a slasher movie. And then as the woman is pulled through the window, you see that the arm is like the arm of a beast with hair and nails. Mm-hmm. And you're like, okay, this isn't what I thought it was going to be at all. So, up to that point, Dario Argento had made Giallos and movies about, people with lurking in the shadows.
1: Leather gloves.
0: Gloves and butcher knives. And suddenly we were presented with something completely different. And that movie has actually, that movie's like stock has gone up big time with me since the 4K restoration came out. I don't know if you had the opportunity.
1: I watched that recently,
0: Yeah, I saw it in the theater, I think, three times, and it really made me appreciate the mastery of that film. The soundtrack, hearing it really loud in a theater, and the colors, the cinematography, and the just complete dreamlike state of that film is incredible. Really, really amazing film.
1: Yeah, I saw Claudio from Goblin is doing a tour this this October,
0: yeah,
1: where he's going to do a live scoring of the movie.
0: I've seen him do that. It's great.
1: Hell yeah, yeah, I'm all about it.
0: I've seen both iteration of Goblins that are banging around out there. They're both amazing.
1: Yeah, I think it's like one of those Venom type things.
0: Yep.
1: Where you got a couple people, then you have like so and so's Goblin.
0: Yeah, exactly. I mean, those guys are all so talented that it's great when you see either. I just really wish that the Goblin that has all of the old string players and the drummer would get back together with Claudio, because that would be something to see. But either way you see Goblin, it is there are no like packed musicians on the stage. They're doing it. They're doing it right every time you see them.
1: All right. So for my last question, it's a section called Starter Pack. If you were trying to convey to somebody what your ideal horror, somebody who's never seen horror films, and you were trying to put forth what you think the ideal vision for horror is, what would be your first five movies you would want them to watch?
0: Man, I guess the only way to do this would be to just go off the top of my head and start out with Night of the Living Dead. I mean, if we're talking starter, if somebody wants to know what is a horror film and why should I watch them, I would probably start with Night of the Living Dead, Texas Chainsaw Massacre, Suspiria. We got to have a little more supernatural in there, so maybe The Beyond, so we can get the zombies and the supernatural in there. Because I think it's a pretty good representation of what Italian horror is all about, at least the extreme stuff from the 80s. How many did I name?
1: That was four.
0: Oh, well, The Reanimator, of course.
1: There we go.
0: Yeah, and if I can make it six, I would have to say Universal's 19, is it 31, Frankenstein? Watch the first Frankenstein movie, because that's sort of like where it all began, bringing corpses back to life and mad scientists and people trying to overcome the one thing that we cannot overcome, which is death itself. So Frankenstein, that's got to be it.
1: Well, hell yeah. Well, thank you so much for coming on the show, man. I really appreciate it. One last question. So I always assumed this, but I wasn't sure. Did you name the Repulsion after the film or just because it sounded cool?
0: I did. I hadn't had the opportunity to see the film yet because at the time, I don't think it was on VHS or anything. But I wrote a song. First I had a song called Repulsion. And I got the title from, there's a book, I can't remember the author's name, Phil Hardy maybe, it's called The Encyclopedia of Horror Films, and I used to pull it out at the library all the time, and there's a photo of Catherine Deneuve, like, going down the hallway with all the arms coming out of the walls, and, she's just got this really terrified look on her face, and I thought, I gotta see this movie. It was something that I wrote down on my list of things that I needed to see. So when I was writing songs for the band, which was called Genocide at the time, I wrote this song. The music and the lyrics all came together at once. I was like, I had a riff, and then I just started, like, I banged out the riff on my guitar. I sat my guitar down, pulled out a piece of notebook paper, and started scribbling down lyrics. And back then, something that we didn't really talk about too much when we were talking about one-upping, everybody else are trying to on lyrics and things like that. At the time, I was really good friends with Chuck Schuldiner of Death, and him and I would talk phone all the time. Because, there was a brief period where me and Matt Oliva, the guitarist of Repulsion, who started the band with me, him and I were playing in Death for a moment. And so I stayed in close contact with Chuck after that. And he would call me up and go, dude, listen to these lyrics I just wrote. And he would read me some crazy lyrics that he had just written. And then I would be like, oh, check these out. Here are the ones I wrote. So when I wrote, there's a couple songs on the album in particular, that Chuck was in my mind when I was writing the lyrics. And Repulsion is one of those songs where I was trying to just, like, Chuck had read me some lyrics that he wrote that were really gross, and I was trying to I was trying to outgross Chuck. And
1: was this like a Scream Bloody Gore era?
0: Yeah, even before that. It was more like maybe when he was in San Francisco, yeah, back in the demo days. I think he was in San Francisco before he had started playing with Chris from Autopsy. He was playing with Eric Brecht from DRI and Eric Mead.
1: Really? I didn't know that, actually.
0: Yeah, there's some recordings out there. They're really fast. I think it's called the Back from the Dead demo. And it's actually just a rehearsal demo, but it's like Death playing super fast. Not as fast as Repulsion, but like, you know, like Cryptic Slaughter speed.
1: Hell yeah.
0: And that's pretty cool stuff. But anyway, the lyrics for that song came from that. And then the title, I didn't even have a title. It never says the word Repulsion in the song. But I was like, what word can I put on this set of lyrics? And I had the name Repulsion written down in a book somewhere, in a notebook of just ideas that came to me. And I was like, Repulsion, that's it. But I didn't get to see the film until much later. But yeah, that's the origin of where the song title and eventually the band, you know, when we decided that Genocide wasn't the right name for the band, and I just went with Repulsion because I'd already had the song. I liked the way I had started working on a logo. I just liked the way it looked written down on paper. There's a lot of things that go into my thoughts when I'm thinking of a band name. And it's like, how does it look when you look at it on a, you know, nowadays on a screen or whatever, but on an album cover, a piece of paper, the word has to look cool, you know, like it can't be, it has to be aesthetically pleasing as well as like sound cool and have a great meaning and all that. So yeah, that's how that came around.
1: Well, Scott, thank you so much for coming on the show, man. I really appreciate you taking the time.
0: Well, my pleasure, man. You know, circle back with me when you run out of guests and we'll do it again.
1: I would love that. Let's definitely do a part 2 soon.
0: Cool, man.
1: All right, man. You have a good one.

Thank you so much to Scott for coming on the show. Be sure to check the show notes for a list of all the rad films that he recommended for you guys. Thank you as always to Stephanie for scoring the show. You can check out their music at stephanielamborghini.bandcamp.com. Next week on the show, Inge Johansson, formerly of International Noise Conspiracy, Against Me, and more, is coming on to talk about one of our mutual all-time favorite films, Dario Argento's Suspiria. We had a fantastic discussion about the film, Swedish D-Beat, the amazing comedy of the young ones, and the Swedish film censorship laws that inspired a generation of underground tape trading. Once again, be sure to pass on word to this show to your friends who you think may be into it. I'll see you guys again in 2 weeks. Until next time, stay spooky. Good night.

Herbert West has a very good head on his shoulders, and another one in a dish on his desk. My name is Michael Kent, and this is Toxic Schlock.

0: Hello and welcome to another episode of Toxic Schlock, a horror film podcast in Richmond, Virginia, where I talk to artists about slashers, creature features, paranormal occurrences, and all of the things that go bump the night and how it impacted their lives. Today on the show, we've got Scott Carlson of Repulsion. 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If you want to get in touch with me or have any suggestions for future guests, feel free to contact me on the Toxic Schlock Facebook page, or you can shoot me an email at toxicschlockpodcast@gmail.com. It can also be found on Instagram and Twitter at Toxic Schlock. Now that we've got that out of the way, today on the show, we've got Scott Carlson of the essential and seminal grindcore band Repulsion, as well as a former member of Death, Cathedral, and Church of Misery. To call Scott important to the development of extreme metal is a massive understatement. If you consider yourself a fan of grindcore or power violence or death metal, you in some way owe the things that you like to Repulsion. They stand almost peerless in terms of influence and innovation. Prior to Repulsion, there was no bands playing so fast and extreme. There was bands like Siege, but even they sounded like a hardcore band playing at light speed, whereas Repulsion were just a whole new style, a whole new animal. Their soul album, Horrified, stands along with albums like Scum, Scream Bloody Gore, and Raiden Blood as trailblazing albums of heavy music. With song titles like Maggots in Your Coffin and The Stench of Burning Death, it should come as no surprise that Scott has an encyclopedic knowledge of 70s and 80s horror film. And I was very excited when he revealed his focus film pick, Stuart Gordon's 1985 film, Reanimator. We had a great time talking about the film, his unique experience viewing it for the first time, his journey in aggressive music, the power of George Romero, and more. We discussed Reanimator in great detail, so as always, I encourage you to watch the film before listening any further. Thank you again for listening to Toxic Schlock. Now, sit back, dim the lights, and enjoy my conversation with Scott Carlson about Reanimator. Scott, thank you so much for coming on the show today, man. How are you doing?
1: I'm doing great.
0: To start this off, I always start them off with a section called A History of Violence. Could you tell me about the first time you ever encountered horror, either as a film genre or overall?
1: As far as I can remember, it was probably watching Night Gallery when it was actually a show. That's how old I am. Mm-hmm. Yeah, I used to watch Night Gallery when I was a kid, and I loved it. And it would always freak me out. Like, not every episode, but there were certain episodes that would just, like, I would go to bed and I wouldn't be able to sleep. So I think that was the show that totally got me started on that.
0: Now, that was the post Twilight Zone show, correct?
1: Yeah, it was like an early 70s show that Rod Serling hosted, and a lot of the stories were based on, which I didn't know at the time, were based on Lovecraft and Poe and Clark Ashton Smith and August Derleth, people like that. The originators of the American horror story, you know.
0: Gotcha. So now, when you first saw that, were you pretty much, did that kind of like sell you on the genre, or were you kind of like trepidatious with it at first?
1: Well, my dad always watched movies, and it was always either a Western or, you know, Dirty Harry type thing or horror films. So I saw a lot of Universal horror films with my dad on television back, you know, way before there were VCRs or anything. And I just remember like Frankenstein and Dracula and Frankenstein meets the Wolfman, things like that were definitely always on in our house. So I think that's pretty much, those things right there are pretty much what got me into horror in the first place. And then, you know, I sort of moved on from there with my own discoveries.
0: So I guess this was kind of the mid-70s, kind of that kind of era when you were kind of getting into it?
1: Yeah, early to mid-70s when I was a real little kid. I mean, I started watching Night Gallery. I was probably like 4 or 5 years old.
0: Mm-hmm.
1: And I remember one time my mom, I think maybe the first time I watched it, my mom was like, you know, I don't know if you should watch this. It might scare you. And I begged to watch it. And then I was scared shitless and I couldn't say anything because I wanted to be able to watch it again.
0: Yeah, if you blab, you can't watch it anymore.
1: Yeah, exactly. If I had told my mom that I was scared, she would have liked to watch it again. So I had to just lay in my room and deal with it.
0: Now, as you were kind of going on from like all the, like, the Universal, a lot of like the kind of big classics and stuff, what was it that kind of made you feel like in like a modern horror, like what were the movies that were kind of moving you, that were kind of keeping you like in touch with horror at the time? Were you like into like kind of like the like Texas Chainsaw type stuff, or?
1: I hadn't really seen too much of that stuff because it wasn't on TV that much. I don't know if it was ever, I don't know if those movies were shown on network television, but I mean, I would stay up late at night. There was a movie called Horror High. Actually, when they showed it on television back in the 70s, it was called Twisted Brain. Mm-hmm. I don't know if you've ever seen
0: it. I have not.
1: Highly recommend it. It's like a teenage Jekyll and Hyde thing. It's got a couple of like famous football players in it from the time. I don't know who they are. I don't remember it off the top of my head, but it has some amazing death scenes in it. Like it's like the nerdy kid at the school with horn-rimmed glasses with tape in the middle, and he gets fucked with by all the jocks and everything. And as the movie goes on, he in chemistry class creates this chemical that turns him into like a Mr. Hyde type character, and he kills his English teacher by chopping her head off in a paper, you know, those paper cutters that they have at school that every time you use one.
0: What was the name of this movie again?
1: Twisted Brain.
0: This sounds awesome. I gotta see this.
1: It is fucking incredible. It's on, I know it's on DVD. I can't remember the company that put it out, but I'm looking above me, above my computer is where my DVD shelf is, and somewhere up there I have it. You can find it real easy. It's probably cheap too, and it's highly recommended.
0: I'll definitely need to put that like on the top of my to watch list. Now, so this, since this was kind of like a pre-home video era, were you going to any like late night movies or anything? Or were you just, was it just kind of, do you just see them as they come out in theaters?
1: I would see stuff as it came out in theaters. I didn't really start going to the theater a lot until probably about 79.
0: Mm-hmm.
1: When I saw, I think the movie that kicked it off full tilt was, I mean, I'd been watching horror movies on television whenever I could, anything that popped up. In Michigan, I lived in Flint, Michigan, and we could pick up Channel 50 from Detroit, and there was a late night horror show host there called The Ghoul, probably the coolest late night horror host of all time. Totally psychedelic, bizarre. I mean, just look up The Ghoul. The TV host. He is fucking amazing. Everybody that's listening to this should check out The Ghoul. You can find clips of him on YouTube and stuff. But we used to watch The Ghoul all the time. Me and my friend Lee, who lived a couple blocks away, he would come over and spend the night, or I'd go to his house. We'd watch The Ghoul, anything we could get our hands on. And then in 79, I want to say, I can't remember, I feel like it was springtime or maybe middle of summer when Dawn of the Dead came out. I went to see that in the theater, and it just absolutely fucking rearranged my DNA. It was mind-blowing. I was too young to see the dark humor in it, and it just sort of, like, went over my head, and all I saw was, like, people being ripped apart by cannibalistic loved ones that had come back from the dead, and it just fucking flipped me out. I can't even explain how fucking terrified I was when I left the theater. I went to see a matinee. It was broad daylight, and I went home, and my family wasn't home. And I lived in Michigan, so all the houses there have basements. And it was definitely summertime, because I remember when I got home, I wanted to go downstairs and get a popsicle out of the freezer. And I was afraid to go in the fucking basement. I ran down there. I ran down the stairs, grabbed the popsicle, and fucking ran back up the stairs as fast as I could. Even in the theater, I was looking at the floor to make sure, like, hands weren't going to come out from under the seats. Oh, I was just completely fucking terrified. And it was like, for the first day after I saw that, I was like, never again am I ever going to put myself through something like that. And then, like, Monday at school, I started talking about it with a friend of mine who had also seen it and felt the same way. And we went back and saw it again. So quickly got over that. And then around that same time, I found the first issue of Fangoria at a drugstore near my house. And I liked it. The one thing I liked about it a lot was that there was a huge feature on Dawn of the Dead in there that explained how they did all the effects. And that made me feel better about the movie. Like, because, you know, that film, especially if you're young and don't understand, you know, all the techniques that are involved, it looks like a documentary almost.
0: Yeah.
1: And you know, it's got a very realistic tone. And so it was a nice relief for me to see that there were, like, you know, guys with beer guts and mustaches standing over on the side laughing while they were doing these effect shots and shit. So that was cool. And so anyway, I subscribed to Fangoria. I was, like, you know, very early. I probably, like, issue 3 or 4 was the first one I received in the mail.
0: Damn.
1: And I subscribed to Fango for a couple years.
0: Yeah, they're bringing it back now, allegedly. But it's funny with a movie like Dawn of the Dead, especially, like, when you're a kid, you can be very selective over the things you pay attention to. Because, like you said, you were very scared of it. But, like, there's also, like, the pies in the face and everything. Yeah. And, like, that kind of, like, zaniness. But it definitely makes sense of, yeah, it's just, like, when you're young, when you haven't seen anything, that's much more memorable is the, all, like, the exploding heads and everything.
1: You know, the apocalyptic tone and all that were what really weighed on me. It was just the idea that the world could end. And you got to remember, at that time, we were living in, like, this Cold War sort of, you know, fear-mongering from the media and the government, you know, that there were people out there that wanted to blow up the whole fucking country, and that kind of stuff really weighed on me, too, you know. So Dawn of the Dead fed into all those fears of, like, the end of the world and, you know, isolation, and it was frightening. On top of being funny, I found out later, but at the time, I did not see that at all.
0: Yeah, and it's definitely, I definitely can relate to what you're saying about, like, the once you kind of see behind the curtain with gore, I think it almost makes it more of, like, a interesting thing of watching a horror movie, and you just ask, I wonder how they did that, rather than, like, being so focused on the horrifying aspect of it.
1: Yeah, it was cool. Fangoria got me way, way deeper into it as well.
0: Did you start getting into, like, all the kind of, like, those, like, really heavy exploitative movies from the early 80s?
1: Yeah, you know, they had, like, the, if you subscribed, there was a wraparound stapled over the cover, mm-hmm. that was called, like, Igor's Pit or Igor's Crypt or something like that. And it had, like, extra news, like, last-minute bits of news, and I want to say there were, like, VHS reviews and stuff on there as well, and some in the magazine. So, yeah, I learned about a lot of other movies by, you know, reading Fangoria magazine. I discovered Toby Hooper and Dario Argento and all these other directors that were making, you know, really cutting-edge horror films in the 70s.
0: Yeah, I didn't even know until very recently. I didn't know Dario Argento had a hand in Dawn of the Dead.
1: Yeah. I mean, his brother funded the whole thing.
0: Yeah, I think, of course, Goblin did it and everything.
1: Yeah.
0: Now, so is that around the same time you were kind of getting into, like, punk and metal?
1: You know, that was in the late 70s, early 80s. I was still pretty full on into, like, hard rock and metal. I grew up, my parents were really into music, and my mom's brothers were all in bands, garage bands and stuff in Michigan, and I started buying records. I think I got a turntable for my birthday or Christmas or something when I was about 8 years old, and I started buying my own records. And it didn't take long before I was buying Kiss records and Sabbath records, Ted Nugent, Cheap Trick, all that kind of stuff. All the hard rock bands that were big with the, you know, the Hesher type people. Yeah. You know, we would have babysitters who were teenagers, and they would come over to the house and bring their boyfriends who had, you know, muscle cars and were blasting Aerosmith and Ted Nugent 8-tracks in their cars and shit. So I picked up on music that way, and I was always drawn to the stuff with loud guitars and screaming vocals and shit. So that sort of like segued from, you know, right around the time that I saw Dawn of the Dead, I bought Judas Priest Unleashed in the East.
0: Hell yeah.
1: Like a brand new release at the time. And Judas Priest sort of like changed the way I felt about a lot of bands that I'd been listening to. It was like, wow, you know, this band has incredible chops. They're super fucking heavy. The vocalist is, you know, on his own fucking plane. Everything about it just kind of blew me away in a really big way. And after that, like, I started looking at some of the other bands I was listening to. And you got to realize also in like 79, the big bands of the day, like Kiss, they had put out a record with two or three disco songs on it.
0: Yep, yep.
1: And the rest of it wasn't that good either, you know. And then, you know, Ted Nugent, his creative well had sort of dried up a little bit.
0: I guess he was kind of a hometown hero, I suppose.
1: Yeah, he was. It was before he became a giant fucking douchebag. But, I mean, he might have been back then, too, but he didn't really talk about it out in the public so much. He was just a fucking guitar god, you know, and a wild man. And it was, you know, really entertaining to go see Ted live. It was fucking amazing. He was swinging on vines, and, you know, standing on top of his amps, holding his ears and letting the fucking guitar feed back in front of a fucking giant hockey arena full of people. He was fucking great at one time. And Aerosmith was falling apart due to drugs and everything else. So there wasn't a lot of all the hard rock heroes of the mid to late 70s were sort of either going disco or trying to find their way into the 80s by experimenting with keyboards and new wave and shit. Some of that stuff was cool, but you know, leave that to the people that are innovating that style rather than like these hard rock bands who set, you know, all the like heavy trends in the 70s and we're all of a sudden like following the trends going into the 80s. Like, oh, we need to start, you know, playing music like these young kids, you know? So that sort of turned me off. And then here came Judas Priest, who were like, you know, they weren't listening to anybody. They were a fucking heavy rock band, but they were still forging their own path. And that was really appealing to me. And then, of course, the new wave of British heavy metal was right there around the corner. And I was really, really deeply into that, buying, you know, imports from, you know, ordering records out of magazines and, you know, doing the whole thing. Like, me and a couple of my buddies were almost like, you know, like we lived in England, you know. We had denim vests with patches all over them. Most of the patches were homemade because, you know, we couldn't get that stuff in America. And then we discovered this punk store downtown in downtown Flint called Aces Record Exchange. And they had all the patches and badges from the UK, punk bands, metal bands, everything. They had it all. They had the imports, and we just went bananas. We fucking probably kept them in business for a couple of years, just buying all the ephemera import records that they were bringing in.
0: Now, I'm sorry.
1: Go ahead.
0: I was gonna say, as you were kind of like at that time, as you were getting into like punk and metal, were you going to any local shows or in like Detroit or anything?
1: You know, we were still going to like the arena shows to see Iron Maiden open for fucking 38 Special and
0: Rainbow or whatever. That was the lineup?
1: Yeah, believe it or not. Iron Maiden's first show in the States with Bruce Dickinson was in Flint, Michigan. And they were opening for Rainbow when they were like, you know, super commercial and pretty crap. And 38 Special. And, you know, we got 30 minutes of Iron Maiden at the top of the show. And that was it. But yeah, you know, and then, it was shortly thereafter, though, that I met some punk rock people at a local record store called White Earp Records that became really

0: played their last show a couple of weeks. I remember seeing the flyer for it. That's how I first heard about them. I saw a flyer on the wall at the record store. And I'm like, who's this band? And the guy behind the counter is like, oh, you need to check this record out. So I bought the record. And but, you know, I missed the show. And it was might have been their last show in the area.
1: Damn, that's awesome. That's really cool. Now, jumping forward to like, once you started doing Repulsion, it's so interesting listening to you guys. And I don't mean to, I'm not blowing smoke. And I say it's so ahead of its time. What kind of were you guys lyrically was drawing influence? Because I guess the only other comparable band I can think of at the time would be a band like Siege. But I mean, even like, I guess this is like before Napalm Death. So you have like Slayer doing like the satanic thing and all the thrash bands doing that. What was drawing influence for you guys to have songs like Festering Boils and Slaughter of the Innocent?
0: Well, that all came from my love of horror films, you know, and it started with the mentality behind the band, which was anytime I heard something that was new and like sort of edgy, like Slayer, my thought was like, that's really cool, but like what they're doing is playing really fast and evil, mm-hmm. but like, imagine if we did it a little bit faster and a little bit more evil than that. And it was always like, rather than trying to emulate the bands that we were listening to and worshiping, let's try and beat them at their own game. And not that we were thinking like we're better than them, because, you know, those bands were like, I mean, seriously, back in those days, Metallica, Slayer, you know, even Discharge and the punk bands that we were getting into, they were like gods to me. So there was no way I would ever dare try and say that my band was better than any of those bands. But what we did try and do was be faster or heavier or noisier or more evil or more extreme in a conceptual way. And that's how it started. It's you know, if you're just content to imitate what you're hearing, then you're never going to break any new ground. It's just going to be like everybody's going to be wearing a brown shirt and white shoes. So the idea was to push the boundaries all the time. Because to me, that's the thing, the most impressive thing about all of those bands was that they were pushing the boundaries. You know, when I first heard Motorhead, I had never heard anything so fucking nasty committed to vinyl. Lemmy's voice, the distorted bass, the just complete disregard for, you know, any sort of, you know, decorum in their music. It was just fucking, it just fucking beat you down, and in a good way. And I fucking loved that. So that's what we always wanted to do, was just keep pushing everything forward. And when it came to the lyrics, you know, a lot of the songs are inspired by horror films. They might not be directly written exactly about a film, but there's a film that I had in mind when I was, you know, writing the song. Like, for instance, The Stench of Burning Death was written after I saw the movie Threads, which is a UK television movie about nuclear Holocaust. And if you haven't seen that, that's another film I would strongly recommend.
1: Yeah, I don't even think I've heard of that one.
0: There's a film that came out in the States on like ABC television called The Day After, which was like a what would happen if there was a nuclear war. And it was a made-for-TV movie. It was probably the biggest television event of the year at that time, probably like 84. This is in the midst of the Cold War. Ronald Reagan was president. And then the UK, the BBC came out with a wait, hold my beer. We got this fucking version of The Day After. And it is fucking outrageous. Severin Films just put that out on DVD or Blu-ray even not too long ago. You got to see everybody. You have to see Threads. It's kind of hard to appreciate these days. Well, I guess nowadays, you know, there is a little bit more talk about nuclear war than there has been in the past, but it's definitely an insane depiction of what would happen after a nuclear war. It's fucking amazing. So, you know, Stench of Burning Death was written around that.

0: Someone just asked me about this the other day. One of my old friends, in fact, this guy Mike Grosskloss, who did the layout for the cover of Horrified, was like, "Hey, were you thinking about, or were you aware of the book Seduction of the Innocent when you wrote Slaughter of the Innocent?" And of course I was. Seduction of the Innocent was a book that was written in the 50s about horror comics and the adverse effects they were having on children, inspiring them to commit violence and turning them into convicts and shit. So
1: that was like the comic book code thing. That's like inspired the comic code.
0: Exactly. That's where the whole comic book code thing came from, was this book called Seduction of the Innocent, and this, you know, supposed doctor that was like, you know, telling people that their children were being corrupted by these comic books. And I was reading a lot of those comic books at the time, and some of them were reissues of old EC comics, and they would have like little introductions that would talk about Seduction of the Innocent. And I think I scribbled that down in a notepad, and I changed it to Slaughter of the Innocent when I was writing the lyrics. There's two songs about the Reanimator on Horrified that were, at least that were, inspired by the Reanimator. One is called Driven to Insanity, and the other one is called Splattered Cadavers. Those were both sort of influenced by, you know, Splattered Cadavers, the title, was just something that I thought of after watching the Reanimator, with just, you know, the morgue filled with bodies. And Driven to Insanity is also the same subject. It's about somebody who's been reanimated, but they're still semi-conscious. And so the horror films permeated everything that we did. And in a roundabout way, sorry it took so long to explain this, but yeah, that's how Repulsion came to sound and have the image that it does, was a combination of horror films and just being so impressed by the music that was coming out at the time, that was constantly, like, you know, every week when you went to the record store, which I did multiple times a week usually, you never knew when you were going to walk into the record store and buy something that was going to change your life or just be a complete fucking game changer. Unfortunately, I don't have that fucking happen to me too much anymore.
1: Yeah.
0: But back then it was like, oh shit, I just bought Kill 'Em All. And then, you know, a few months later, you were buying Voivod, War and Pain, or Slayer, Show No Mercy, or, you know, Discharge, Hear Nothing, See Nothing, Say Nothing, or the Crucifix Dehumanization album. These things were like, they were dropping at a rapid rate. And it was like, it just kind of made your head spin how much fucking powerful, amazing music was coming out that were, and all these bands had their own identity, and they were all just like really pushing things forward, and sometimes combining things that you never would have thought of, like, you know, Corrosion of Conformity taking Black Flag and Black Sabbath and putting it in a blender together, and
1: Animosity, man.
0: You know, these things were like just really impressionable. So that's how it happened.
1: So, well, you mentioned Reanimator, so let's jump on in. So for your feature film pick, you picked 1985's Reanimator, directed by Stuart Gordon, produced by Brian Yuzna. Could you give a brief synopsis of the movie?
0: Man, boy meets mad scientist. Mad scientist ruins his life by bringing him into corpse reanimating experiments in the basement of their apartment, and the world was never the same afterwards.
1: It's funny you mentioned, you know, as a kid how you were really into Frankenstein. I mean, and obviously this movie is very heavily influenced by it. I mean, obviously it's H.P. Lovecraft, based on the H.P. Lovecraft story, but it's interesting how it's a kind of a modern version of a Frankenstein tale.
0: Yeah, it's really a lot like Bride, you know, and I didn't realize that as I was watching it, but I've seen the movie probably, I don't think I'd be exaggerating if I said I've seen it 50 times, at least, probably closer to 100. I mean, just any time I've had the opportunity to watch it, I watched it twice this week, actually, because I watched the Blu-ray that came out recently on Monday just to, like, have it fresh in my mind, And that was completely unnecessary because as soon as I started watching it, I realized, like, oh, yeah, I can recite every line of dialogue from this movie, like, almost word for word. And the next day, I woke up and I saw a bulletin on my social media feed that it was playing at the Egyptian Theater down the street from my house on Thursday night. So I went to see it again, and Jeffrey Combs and Brian Yuzna were both there.
1: That's so cool.
0: And, you know, I thought it was playing on a double bill with The Frighteners, and I thought, well, The Reanimator was the later film, and I was tired, you know, it was Thursday night after a long work week. And I was like, oh, I'll see if I can make it through half the movie. And I ended up staying for the whole thing. And that's how good that movie is. You know, you could be tired and it'll wake you up. It's like 84 or 86 minutes over long it is of just absolute perfection. No perfect.
1: It's such a tight movie. It apparently is originally, the first cut of it was like 2.5 hours long.
0: I love watching all that extra footage just because I love every character in that movie so much that it's great to see more of their thoughts and more of their words. Like, if you've ever watched the work print, which has now been incorporated into some integral cut that's on the new Blu-ray, the scene at the dinner table where Dr. Hill is sort of like getting creepy on Meg, it goes on forever to the point of like extreme uncomfortableness. It's really fucking hilarious how long he drags out his obsession with Megan Halsey. It's fucking hilarious. But he is very much like Dr. Pretorius in Bride of Frankenstein. And that actor, what's his name? David Gale, is just amazing. I mean, the way he delivers his lines, it's like straight out of a 1930s Universal film. He is absolutely perfect. And Herbert West, I mean, Jeffrey Combs is one of my all-time favorite actors. That guy is brilliant in everything he does. I saw a one-man stage show that he did here in Los Angeles. It was produced by Stuart Gordon, where he did Edgar Allan Poe. It was like you were going to an Edgar Allan Poe reading.
1: That's so cool.
0: And it was absolutely fucking amazing. Like, Jeffrey Combs. And as you're watching it, Poe is drinking the whole time. And he keeps pulling a little flask out of his jacket. And by the end of the show, he's drunk and on the verge of a nervous breakdown. And Jeffrey Combs just plays it to a T. It's just amazing.
1: I think the only things I've seen him in are this and From Beyond. But in both, he just, like, chews the scenery in the best way possible.
0: Yeah, I mean, he's amazing in Love in a 45 is another film that he's in that's really great. Stuart Gordon's Pit in the Pendulum. And the other film that stands out, and I didn't really realize until the other night, was The Frighteners. I saw that when it came out in the theater, and I remember kind of liking it. I'd never watched it again. And the other night, watching that film, I realized it holds up pretty good, and Jeffrey Combs is just incredible in it.
1: Frighteners, was that a Peter Jackson movie, I think?
0: Yeah, that was like one of the first, you know, mainstream films that he did. Michael J. Fox is in it, and Dee Wallace from The Howling.
1: Do you remember the first time you saw Reanimator?
0: Oh, yeah, absolutely. I was tripping my brains out on acid the first time I saw it, and me and a bunch of my friends decided that the day Reanimator opened in theaters that we would drop acid and go see it. So we did acid, and we get to the theater, and we're kind of like peeking out right when we get there, and we walked in, and it took us a while to, you know, a bunch of goofball teenage boys. Took us a while to get everybody assembled in the car and get to the theater. By the time we got there, we had missed the opening scene.
1: Oh, man.
0: And okay. We walked into the opening credits, and Dave Hollingshead, a.k.a. Dave Grave, the drummer of Repulsion. We had just started Repulsion. It was called Genocide at the time. We had just started the band when that film came out. It was like the autumn of 85. And I remember it was pouring down rain that day. We get in the theater, the opening credits are on. We're like, cool, we didn't miss anything. And we sit down next to Dave, and he's like, you missed it. You missed it. Because we had missed that amazing opening scene. So anyway, we watched the whole thing, like, tripping on acid, and it just blew our fucking heads off. To the point where the next day we were like, we need to go back and see that again to make sure that it really is as fucking amazing as we thought it was. And we went back, and we went back, and we went back. I probably saw that movie, like, 5 or 6 times in the first, like, 2 weeks it was in the theater. Damn. And I recently had the opportunity. A friend of mine knows Brian Yuzna really well. And we went to an art opening that was, an art gallery opening that was like art based on Stuart Gordon films. And Stuart and Brian were both there. And I was talking to Brian, and I was like, I had to tell him, I was like, yeah, the first time I saw The Reanimator, I was tripping out on acid. And he was like, he looked at me and with a smile on his face, he's like, why would you put yourself through that?
1: Yeah, especially your first time seeing it.
0: Yeah, I mean, to me, Brian Yuzna is up there with Tony Iommi and you know, Jeff Hanneman and, you know, Voivod and Tom Warrior. Like, he is just as much of an inspiration to me as those guys, you know, because he understands. I've seen him do a couple Q&As. Luckily, where I live here in Hollywood, there's movie screenings all the time. My friend Jim does this thing called Cinematic Void. He shows films like a couple times a week, and Tarantino has a movie theater here called the New Beverly, and that is like dedicated every single night to showing old movies, and they show tons and tons of grindhouse films. And so within the last like month and a half, I also saw From Beyond in the theater.
1: Damn, nice.
0: In 35mm with Brian Yuzna in attendance. And the thing I loved that he said that night was like, it's like, in my mind, a horror film has to have ample amounts of violence and sex. And you know, so again, you know, with Reanimator, I feel like Brian Yuzna and Stuart Gordon were doing exactly what we were doing with our music, which was like, okay, yeah, I've seen all these other movies, but let's take it a step further. I've never seen a horror film where a decapitated corpse goes down on a chick that's strapped down to a morgue table, or, you know, just everything that happens in Reanimator, naked corpses like smashing people's heads into the wall, and the cat scene, you know, we could go on and on. I mean, every moment of that film it's filled up. Like you said, there's no dead space in it. It's just wall to wall. There's not one scene that shouldn't be there. There's not one word that shouldn't be there. Every action in that film is absolute perfection. It's probably, to me, the most perfect film. Maybe not the best film ever made, but it is the most perfect film ever made. Because there's not one point where you look at your watch, your eyes are glued to the screen the entire time, and every character in it, from the security guard in the morgue to the nurses, every character is flawless.
1: Yeah, and it's such an interesting, like, self-contained movie. Like, it has such a small cast of characters, and it makes sense, since I read that it was originally supposed to be a stage play, since Stuart Gordon hadn't done any movies prior to that. It's like, and I know they later did make it into a musical, but it does almost at times feel like a short play, just the way they use the sets and everything.
0: Yeah, and it has good acting throughout. You know, there's all of the actors are really good in it, so it's convincing in its, you know, absurdity and outrageousness. You know, it still manages to be convincing.
1: It's pretty timeless too, I would say. I mean, I think it doesn't feel like a specifically 80s horror movie to me, because it has all that

0: feszült.
1: A La Machun Rádiót az Ital Műhely támogatja. Feeling to it, and there's no like big poppy 80s soundtrack. It feels like it could be a movie that could be made in any decade, although it has that 80s sort of extremity to it.
2: Yeah, and also something that I noticed in this last couple times I saw it, like no one's got an 80s haircut or you know, even Barbara Crampton and Bruce Abbott, their haircuts are like, they look like they could be now.
1: Exactly.
2: They're not, neither one of them has like a big, like, bouffant new wave hairdo or like some big 80s hairdo that sort of makes it look out of place now. The movie is just, like you said, it's timeless, it has a timeless look, and there's a lot of adults in it. You know, the youngest people in it are two fairly mature college students.
0: Yeah, absolutely. Yeah, like, I think it was Evil Dead where I was talking to somebody. It's like they consciously did that. And then, like, Evil Dead, you know, to not make it feel dated. Which shows a really interesting sense of self-awareness, I would say. One thing I always find interesting about the movie is the soundtrack, particularly the credits, in the opening credits, how they almost kind of lift it from Psycho.
2: Oh, it's blatantly lifted from Psycho, but it doesn't matter. It works.
0: No, it works. It's great. I mean, even though the opening credits, like the bright colors and everything, are very, very beautiful. There's an interesting use of color in the movie. Obviously, of course, the green and everything. But I like movies like that where you think, the second you think about Reanimator, you think of neon green, which I think helps the same way with like Suspiria when you think of reds and blues. I think that helps movies to become ingrained in your head and more memorable than something where it's
2: you know,
0: just more bleak than that.
2: Yeah, it strikes me, you know, watching it time and time again, how perfect it is. And that was their first movie, you know, like they just got it so right off the bat. And, you know, it wasn't a fluke either. Those guys made other really good films over the years. I mean, it's hard to top, you know, the Reanimator, but they have made plenty of great films since then. I like all the Reanimator films, and I like the majority of Stuart Gordon's films as well. And Brian Yuzna is a good director, you know, and he gets it. So I hope those guys continue to make films. I hope they make another Reanimator film sometime.
0: Yeah, I mean, obviously I'm a little younger, but I mean... When I was looking it up, I didn't realize that they made Honey, I Shrunk the Kids, which was like a movie from my childhood that I was seeing all the time. I always love seeing, you know, when you get these like horror, like B-movie directors and seeing what they do when like studios give them big budgets to do something more mainstream. I mean, obviously, you know, like something like, obviously Peter Jackson comes to mind when he was, you know,
2: coming to his thing. You know, when I first saw Peter Jackson's early work, that was... You know, it reminded me of The Reanimator. Bad Taste is a great film.
0: Yeah.
2: It is nowhere near as, you know, tight and perfect as Reanimator or as extreme, but it does have some great, great stuff in it. And I guess it probably is as extreme. It just, you know, it came later, so it doesn't quite seem that way. But another thing that's amazing about Reanimator is the dialogue. The script is fucking amazing, and the lines are all delivered so well, and
0: it's very snappy.
2: Yeah, and Jeffrey Combs, like, he just carries everybody else on his back. I mean, not that he really needs to, because there's so many that, you know, all the actors are pretty competent, but Jeffrey Combs is like just absolutely, to me, that's one of the greatest cinematic performances of all time. When they're when he's scratching his face and looking around the room, and he's got the syringe in his hand, and his confrontation with Dr. Hill in the basement.
0: Yeah.
2: When he calls him a plagiarist.
0: That's probably my favorite part of the movie is when he's got the shovel in his neck. It's a plagiarist.
2: Yeah, that's like up there in the all time greatest death scenes. And the head rolls away and Dr. Hill's arms are still flailing around and shit. It's just amazing. I can't really say enough good things. We could just wax on all day about this film. It is, as it's been described, the Citizen Kane of horror films.
1: Which, yeah, yeah, absolutely. Well, at the so we could go keep going all day about it, but moving on. So outside of, other than, I know you said you saw Reanimator a couple times this week. What was the last horror movie you watched?
2: Oh, what was the last horror film I watched? I think it was The Devil Incarnate, Paul Naschy film that came up on Mondo Macabro Blu-ray a few months ago. I finally got around to watching that. That was an amazing film.
1: I don't think I've seen that one before. Is that a recent movie?
2: No, I think it's from the mid-70s, mid to late-70s maybe, and Paul Naschy plays the devil in the flesh, as the title would suggest. And he's just a guy. He's like a vagabond roaming around the countryside, you know, taking advantage of people's generosity and kindness by staying with them. And, you know, they serve him meals. And then, you know, the farmer goes off to work and he bangs the wife. And he's got a sidekick. And the whole time he's just, you know, waxing philosophical to this guy about how, you know, religion is foolish, and you know people should do what they want to do rather than succumb to their fears and morality. And it's just amazing. It's just a really blasphemous sort of it's not over the top in any way, but it is fairly blasphemous. And if you're religious,
1: I'm into it. You've helped me make a to watch list that I need to dig through. I mean, it sounds like it has that kind of 70s. I mean, there's not much, I feel like, less humor in 70s horror. Like I said, it sounds like it's very blasphemous, which is...
2: It's kind of got a whimsical quality to it that's kind of funny, yeah. I mean, there's a lot of great Paul Naschy films as well. Like, the guy, I mean, Going Down the Well of Paul Naschy is another one where you're just like, man, some of the stuff that they pulled off in those movies is just outrageous.
1: Was Devil Incarnate an American film?
2: No, Spanish. Oh, okay. Paul Naschy is like the Boris Karloff of Spain.
1: Gotcha.
2: Yeah, he's like, I mean, he came along in the late 60s or early 70s, but he used to be a wrestler, a bodybuilder, or something. I think he was a bodybuilder. And he decided he wanted to make movies, and he just fucking did. He just started making movies. And he made werewolf movies and vampire movies and hunchback movies and... he's wild. A lot of like witch, you know, Inquisition type films. In fact, there's one called Inquisition. Yeah, he's great. I highly recommend people watch Paul Naschy films because he's a gem. And the Devil Incarnate and Werewolf versus Vampire Woman would be the ones where I would start. And Hunchback of the Morgue, absolutely Hunchback of the Morgue. Those have all been released on DVD in the States or elsewhere. Pretty easy to find.
1: Well, so other than Dawn of the Dead almost making you lose it a little bit, have you ever turned off a horror movie because it was like too disturbing or unsettling or bothered you? Never? Hell yeah.
2: No. Once I've gone into the abyss, I'm going all the way to the bottom. The first time I saw The Exorcist, I watched it by myself, and I knew I should turn it off because I was... at a friend's house, and I had to leave after I watched it, and it was late at night by the time the film got over with, and I had to walk home alone in the dark, and I ran the whole way, but The Exorcist freaked me out. The first time I saw it was the first time it aired on network television, which was a big deal at the time.
1: Once you see that flash of Pazuzu, it kind of, I feel like you can't scratch it out of your brain ever again.
2: Well, The Exorcist has something for everybody. It's body horror. It's psychological. If you're religious, it plays on your fears that are instilled in you by your religion. There's really, you know, the loss of innocence, the fact that it's happening to a child. There's a lot of things at play in that film. You know that. That just totally feed on everyday fears that we have as human beings and does it extremely effectively. So it's not just a devil movie or just a possession movie or just a body horror film. It kind of encompasses everything and kind of overwhelms you with horror and innocent people being, you know, good people are the greatest victims in that film. You know, goodness in general, human kindness and goodness are completely just, you know, thrown to the mat and strangulated in that film, you know, so it's pretty amazing. So that one, yeah, that was another, you know, highly impactful film. But no, if I was ever going to turn off a film while I was watching it for the first time, that would have been the one. A lot of these things gotcha. That come out now that try really hard to be extreme, like, you know, what was the last one? Serbian film, things like that. I just find
1: them martyrs, comical. Stuff like yeah. that.
2: Yeah, I just find those films more comical than
1: have you. So, what is your favorite kill or gore sequence of all time? What comes to mind?
2: Man, off the top of my head, that's a tough one, but because there's so many amazing death scenes, but I'd have to go with not a particular scene, but a set of movies, which would be the first two Omen films, have some of the most inventive, over-the-top death scenes in them. And if we want to just go with one, let's go with the woman getting her eyes pecked out by crows to the point where she's blinded and then walking in front of a truck in Damien, the Omen 2. That's a showstopper.
1: Yeah, that is a very visceral one.
2: Yeah, or you know the opening scene of Suspiria where the girl ends up hanging in the entrance to the dance academy. That's another one that is way up there.
1: Yeah, that one's definitely probably in my top three. That moment.
2: Yeah.
1: Even that jump scare there is so iconic and still makes me jump.
2: Yeah.
1: When the hand goes through the glass.
2: Yeah, and then suddenly you at first you think you're watching like a slasher movie. And then as the woman is pulled through the window, you see that the arm is like the arm of a beast with hair and nails. Mm-hmm. And you're like, okay, this isn't what I thought it was going to be at all. So, you know, up to that point, Dario Argento had made Giallos and movies about, you know, people with lurking in the shadows.
1: Leather gloves.
2: Gloves and butcher knives. And suddenly we were presented with something completely different. And that movie has actually, that movie's like stock has gone up big time with me since the 4K restoration came out. I don't know if you had the opportunity.
1: I watched that recently, yeah.
2: Yeah, I saw it in the theater, I think, three times. And it just really made me appreciate the mastery of that film. The soundtrack, hearing it really loud in a theater, and the colors, the cinematography, and the just complete dreamlike state of that film is incredible. Really, really amazing film.
1: Yeah, I saw Claudio from Goblin is doing a tour this October where he's going to do a live scoring of the movie.
2: I've seen him do that. It's great.
1: Hell yeah, yeah, I'm all about it.
2: I've seen both iteration of Goblins that are banging around out there. Both amazing.
1: Yeah, I think it's like one of those Venom type things.
2: Yep.
1: Where you got a couple people, then you have like so and so's Goblin.
2: Yeah, exactly. I mean, those guys are all so talented that it's great when you see either. I just really wish that the Goblin that has all of the old string players and the drummer would get back together with Claudio, because that would be something to see. But either way you see Goblin, it is there are no like packed musicians on the stage. They're doing it right every time you see them.
1: All right, so for my last question, it's a section called Starter Pack. If you were trying to convey to somebody what your ideal horror, somebody who's never seen horror films, and you were trying to put forth what you think the ideal vision for horror is, what would be your first five movies you would want them to watch?
2: Man, I guess the only way to do this would be to just go off the top of my head and start out with Night of the Living Dead. I mean, if we're talking starter, if somebody wants to know what is a horror film and why should I watch them, I would probably start with Night of the Living Dead, Texas Chainsaw Massacre, Suspiria. We got to have a little more supernatural in there, so maybe The Beyond, so we can get the zombies and the supernatural in there.
1: Mm-hmm.
2: Because I think it's a pretty good representation of what Italian horror is all about, at least the extreme stuff from the 80s. How many did I name?
1: That was four.
2: Oh, well, the Reanimator, of course.
1: There we go.
2: Yeah, and if I can make it six, I would have to say Universal's 1931, Frankenstein. Watch the first Frankenstein movie, because that's sort of like where it all began, bringing corpses back to life and mad scientists and people trying to overcome the one thing that we cannot overcome, which is death itself. So Frankenstein, you know, that's got to be it.
1: Well, hell yeah. Well, thank you so much for coming on the show, man. I really appreciate it. One last question. So I always assumed this, but I wasn't sure. Did you name the Repulsion after the film or just because it sounded cool?
2: I did. I hadn't had the opportunity to see the film yet because at the time, I don't think it was on VHS or anything. But I wrote a song. First I had a song called Repulsion. And I got the title from, there's a book, I can't remember the author's name, Phil Hardy maybe. It's called The Encyclopedia of Horror Films. And I used to pull it out at the library all the time. And there was there's a photo of Catherine Deneuve, like, going down the hallway with all the arms coming out of the walls. And, you know, she's just got this really terrified look on her face. And I thought, I got to see this movie. It was something that I wrote down on my list of things that I needed to see. So when I was writing songs for the band, which was called Genocide at the time, I wrote this song. I kind of, the music and the lyrics all came together at once. I was like, I had a riff, and then I just started, like, I banged out the riff on my guitar. I sat my guitar down, pulled out a piece of notebook paper, and started scribbling down lyrics. And back then, something that we didn't really talk about too much when we were talking about one-upping, you know, everybody else are trying to on lyrics and things like that. At the time, I was really good friends with Chuck Schuldiner of Death, and him and I would talk phone all the time because, you know, there was a brief period where me and Matt Olivo, the guitarist of Repulsion, who started the band with me, him and I were playing in Death for a moment. And so I stayed in close contact with Chuck after that. And he would call me up and go, dude, listen to these lyrics I just wrote. And he would read me some crazy lyrics that he had just written. And then I would be like, oh, check these out. Here are the ones I wrote. So when I wrote, there's a couple songs on the album in particular that Chuck was in my mind when I was writing the lyrics. And Repulsion is one of those songs where I was trying to just like, Chuck had read me some lyrics that he wrote that were really gross. And I was trying to I was trying to outgross Chuck. And
1: was this like a Scream Bloody Gore era?
2: Yeah, even before that. It was more like maybe when he was in San Francisco, back in the demo days. I think he was in San Francisco before he had started playing with Chris from Autopsy. He was playing with Eric Brecht from DRI and Eric Mead.
1: Really? I didn't know that, actually.
2: Yeah, there's some recordings out there. They're really fast. I think it's called the Back from the Dead demo. And it's actually just a rehearsal demo, but it's like Death playing super fast. Not as fast as Repulsion, but like, you know, like Cryptic Slaughter speed. And
1: hell yeah.
2: And that's pretty cool stuff. But anyway, the lyrics for that song came from that. And then the title, I didn't even have a title. It never says the word Repulsion in the song. But I was like, what word can I put on this set of lyrics? And I had the name Repulsion written down in a book somewhere, in a notebook of just ideas that came to me. And I was like, Repulsion, that's it. But I didn't get to see the film until much later. But yeah, that's the origin of where the song title and eventually the band, you know, when we decided that Genocide wasn't the right name for the band, and I just went with Repulsion because I'd already had the song. I liked the way I had started working on a logo. I just liked the way it looked written down on paper. There's a lot of things that go into my thoughts when I'm thinking of a band name, and it's like, how does it look when you look at it on a, you know, nowadays on a screen or whatever, but on an album cover, a piece of paper, the word has to look cool, you know, like it has to be aesthetically pleasing as well as like sound cool and have a great meaning and all that. So yeah, that's how that came around.
1: Well, Scott, thank you so much for coming on the show, man. I really appreciate you taking the time. Well,
2: my pleasure, man. Circle back with me when you run out of guests, and we'll do it again.
1: I would love that. Let's definitely do a part 2 soon.
2: Cool, man.
1: All right, man. You have a good one.

Thank you so much to Scott for coming on the show. Be sure to check the show notes for a list of all the rad films that he recommended for you guys. Thank you as always to Stephanie for scoring the show. You can check out their music at stephanielamborghini.bandcamp.com. Next week on the show, Inge Johansson, formerly of International Noise Conspiracy, Against Me, and more, is coming on to talk about one of our mutual all-time favorite films, Dario Argento's Suspiria. We had a fantastic discussion about the film, Swedish D-beat, the amazing comedy of the young ones, and the Swedish film censorship laws that inspired a generation of underground tape trading. Once again, be sure to pass on word to this show to your friends who you think may be into it. I'll see you guys again in 2 weeks. Until next time, stay spooky. Good night.

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I can make you feel.

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1: Ilyen hangot ad ki Harry Potter.
2: Félsz, Potter?

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We therefore commit his body to the ground. Ashes to ashes.

Sam,

0: jump it. 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
1: She's afraid of me, you, him, all of us. She's afraid of me, you, him, all of us.
0: Roll them over, still out there ready to jump it. Roll them over, still out there ready to jump it.
1: She's afraid of me, you, him, all of us. She's afraid of me, you, him, all of us.

0: there ready to jump. Roll them over, still out there ready to jump.
1: She's afraid of me, you, him, all of us. She's afraid of me, you, him, all of us.
0: Roll them over, still out there ready to jump. Roll them over, still out there ready to jump.
1: She's afraid of me, you, him, all of us. She's afraid of me, you, him, all of us.
2: I wish I'd surprise.

Still.

0: meaning?
1: Oh yeah, definitely. It's getting to be more spiritual soul than anything now. Pretty soon I believe that they're going to have to rely on music to get some kind of peace of mind or satisfaction, direction actually, more so than politics, because like politics is really on the ego scene, you know. That's why I look at it. It's not a big fat ego scene, for instance.
0: Ego scene.
1: Yeah, it's the art of words, which means nothing, you know. Mm-hmm. So that we have to rely on a more of an earthier substance, like music or the arts, theater, you know.

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like to say, to state at this time that there were days that I know that I

future.

would like to say, to state at this time that there were days that I know that I...

There will be no Armageddon.

And then I think we're going to split.

Thank you.

it is too big to get to the mountain.

0: adopted scene and stuff like that. Feel like an adopted standpoint, and I said, what do they prefer as far as therapy? And she said, like, basically she's getting all that she's doing.
1: Thank you. Yeah, thank you for getting your stuff to do it too.

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Okay.